0: This is Charlotte Talks. I'm Mike Collins. In July, Defense Secretary Pete Hegseth announced that all male service members 30 and older would have to undergo annual testosterone testing. He said this was part of building a high-T Department of War and improving warfighter readiness. But is it? Really? Medical experts say universal screening isn't evidence-based. Testosterone levels fluctuate throughout the day and the season. Only about 2% of men have a true testosterone deficiency, and as many as a third of men receiving testosterone therapy don't need it. Meanwhile, that therapy is being heavily pushed to young men and boys on various social media platforms, most of whom also don't need it. And there is this guy known as Collicular. He began taking illegal testosterone supplements at the age of 14, along with other methods, for an entirely superficial goal. According to The Atlantic, that goal was to, quote, reshape his physical form so that other men would feel inferior in his presence and so that women would want to have sex with him. He is one of the growing number of influencers concerned with enhancing their male attractiveness. But is any of this really necessary? Is it healthy? Is it harmful? Bottom line, is it dangerous? Here to help us explore that is Dr. Tamar Reisman. She's an assistant professor of medicine in the Division of Endocrinology at New York Presbyterian Weill Cornell and program director for the program for the Weill Cornell Endocrinology Fellowship. And Dr. Adam Steniland is assistant professor of social and developmental psychology at the University of Richmond, whose research has focused on how masculinity norms affect boys and men's development and behavior. Welcome to you both. Good morning.
1: Good morning. Thank you so much for having me.
0: You're welcome. I'm going to start with you, Dr. Reisman, and I'm going to start with the military and Pete Hegseth's order to have all men 30 and up tested for their testosterone levels on a yearly basis. Can you think of any valid medical reason that would be beneficial to our fighting forces?
1: No. So unfortunately not. Although I understand the pull, testosterone is such a great metaphor for masculinity and aggression and sort of all the, you know, all these desirable features that you might want in a soldier, but it doesn't make any sense medically. The first reason is the age range that he's recommending screening for is way too young to meaningfully capture hypogonadism. Really, you know, there is a link between aging and loss of testosterone and hypogonadism, but that doesn't typically happen until several decades later than the proposed screening cutoff that Pete Hegseth is suggesting. So that's the first huge waste of money. The second thing is that testosterone levels are wildly variable. If you test somebody in the morning and test them again in the evening, you might get two completely different levels. And even when you catch hypogonadism, in 30% of men, if you check their levels again on another day, they'd be totally normal. So you're screening a lot of people who you wouldn't expect to have low testosterone. We're probably capturing a lot of sort of random dips in T throughout the day. And a lot of people would end up on testosterone unnecessarily.
0: And the Endocrine Society and the American Urologic Association have specifically said that you do not screen the general population for their testosterone levels unless the patient exhibits symptoms. I'm sure that you agree with that as an endocrinologist. Does that make this a fool's errand on Pete Hegseth's part?
1: Yes, an expensive fool's errand. You are much more likely to catch just arbitrary dips in testosterone levels and start people on treatment unnecessarily.
0: So I know that you are not, Dr. Reisman, an attorney. But given HIPAA regulations that you certainly know about and are aware of, would the revelation of these test results to anyone but the person being tested in the military be legal? In other words, if they reveal the results to their commanders or to Pete Hegseth himself, wouldn't that be a violation of HIPAA?
1: 100%. So I think this proposal is ethically concerning on a lot of different levels. I think subjecting soldiers to unnecessary tests compromises their dignity. I think there are privacy issues that are potentially at play. And of course, sort of the underlying issue itself, which is this seems like not such a sneaky way to exclude women from certain military roles. Of course, women famously tend to have lower testosterone levels than men. So if you're saying that a certain testosterone level is important to be an effective soldier, you know, by definition, you're excluding women from those roles.
0: So let me bring the psychologist into this. And this is going to sound, Dr. Stanilan, like a political question. It is not. It's meant to be a psychological question, because the order is coming from a man who identifies with a political party that objected to mask wearing during the pandemic and to forcing people to get COVID vaccinations. And in fact, any vaccinations, if they objected to them, because everybody has a right to medical autonomy. What's happening here if the same person is forcing these men in the military to get tested for testosterone and sharing those results? What psychologically is at work here?
2: Yeah, I think that's a great question. What I would say, first of all, is I think the right has kind of been trying to make gender issues, transgender people, a one issue thing, and they're trying to capture this one issue platform that seems they think is concerning for a lot of voters, whether that's excluding transgender people from the military or from sports, or putting more pressure on parents to do one thing or the other when it comes to their children transitioning. And they're really trying to capture this segment of the population who they think is nervous or has anxiety about shifting gender roles. And so what we're seeing here is that Pete Hegseth is proposing that this testosterone regulation is going to fix all problems, be a one-stop shop when it comes to men's masculinity, their aggression, making them better fighters, and so on. And what we know, for which Dr. Reisman mentioned, and I don't want to overstep into the endocrinologist space, but there's no one-to-one mapping when it comes to any kind of hormone or any kind of neurotransmitter. And so we know that testosterone, for example, is related to things like muscle mass, not necessarily strength, though, other research has shown. And so there's no one-to-one mapping here. And I think what we're seeing is yet another distraction technique from the right to try to distract what's really going on in the military and other political domains.
0: So since Dr. Hanlon brought up fighter readiness a moment ago and didn't want to step into the endocrinologist's territory, I'll ask the endocrinologist about this. Pete Hegseth himself mentioned war fighter readiness, age-related hormonal decline, and stress-induced hormonal dysregulation, whatever that is, in the military environment as reasons to test, ensuring that troops have, quote, the right testosterone levels to operate at their absolute best. Is there any medical science that would back that up as being a legitimate condition or concern?
1: So this is a really interesting question. Medically, if people are hypogonadal, if people have low testosterone levels, we want to treat them, of course. It is unhealthy to have suboptimal testosterone levels, usually because there's a health issue that's resulting in those testosterone issues. But the question is, if you take a bunch of essentially normal men and then you give them testosterone, does that actually result in better fighters, right? Does this create this warrior class that's bigger, faster, stronger, more aggressive, more elite? Does it create a more elite soldier? And the reason, I think, why this hasn't been done before, even though we've had commercially available testosterone since about the 1930s, is because it doesn't. Mm-hmm. So the first thing that happens if you take someone with normal testosterone levels and you give them testosterone is your body stops making its own. Your Natural baseline testosterone levels are very, very tightly regulated by a complex system involving the hypothalamus, involving the pituitary. And when it senses that you're getting more than you need, it says, oh, we have too much. And then you turn off your own production. And the problem with that is it causes a lot of problems, right? So it causes infertility. You need a local bath of testosterone in order to have sperm production. And it causes testicular shrinking. And when you stop taking testosterone, it can cause profound depression. It can take months or longer for your natural testosterone levels to kick back in.
0: Wow.
1: Other thing you can do is you can actually give more, like such an excess of testosterone that you end up with these crazy high levels, these super therapeutic levels. And it turns out that's actually really dangerous. And so it's not really worth it to do that. Yes, you might get some muscle development. You might have an increase in blood, which gives you more endurance, but you can get blood clots, you can get heart problems, you can get liver problems, and even the muscle aspect. First of all, it doesn't increase skill, but also the connective tissue can't support that muscle development, and you end up with horrible injuries, actually. And that's not even to say anything, and I'm sure, Professor Stanlin can talk more about this, but there are a lot of psychiatric complications as well. So there can be a lot of depression, a lot of anxiety. There have been case reports of psychosis. And even though maybe it increases aggression, which arguably could be a nice thing in a military setting, it also increases sort of impulse control issues that maybe would not be so desirable in a military setting.
0: Certainly you want people to be fit and ready to fight if you're in the armed services, but we're in an Army, in a Navy, in an Air Force, in a Marine Corps in which drones seem to be taking the front and center. So you need to build your thumb muscles up so you can run those controllers from far, far away. military medical experts who have been echoing Pete Hegseth's messaging on this describe chronic stress, blast exposure, sleep disruption, and extreme physical exertion as factors that can depress testosterone levels. Dr. Stanlin, it's likely true, but with low testosterone, should low testosterone be the primary concern here, or should military officials be more concerned with something as complicated as PTSD and as simple as making sure that personnel have sufficient downtime, and what's going on in long deployments like the one we just heard about on the aircraft carrier Lincoln? Should they be more concerned with that?
2: Yeah, I think when we think about things like what you're describing with the military culture and viewing chronic stress, sleep deprivation, blast exposure, or even things like poor nutrition in the military, that's what we call operator syndrome. That set of symptoms or that set of causes can leads to what researchers in psychology and other spaces have identified as this operator syndrome that lowers levels of testosterone. And so if we really want to try to keep those circulating basal testosterone levels higher, we should be addressing the culture in the military, not necessarily what's going on with these quick fixes.
0: We started with the military, but this fad of taking testosterone supplements to become a He-Man is all over the regular culture, and we'll talk about that and more when we come back.
3: 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I'm Della Friedman. 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Two more CMS leaders announced they're leaving. 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
4: Republicans face some liabilities this midterm election year. 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
6: WFAE presents Public Square, a new civic conversation series exploring issues that shape our lives. 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Former Davidson College President Carol Quillen moderates a conversation with Pope Foundation President John Hood and NYU Law Professor Melissa Murray about disagreeing without becoming divided. 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
0: It's Charlotte Talks on Listener Funded, 90.7 WFAE and WFHE. I'm Mike Collins. We're talking about testosterone. We began talking about it with regard to Pete Hegseth's order in the military to have all men 30 and up tested annually for their testosterone levels. But testosterone therapy is all the rage in the popular culture, and we'll talk about that as we go through the hour as well with Dr. Tamara Reisman, who's an endocrinologist with Weill Cornell Medicine, and Dr. Adam Stanilin, who's an assistant professor and social development psychologist at the University of Richmond. Before we move away from the military, however, testing is mandatory for testosterone levels, but treatment is not. It's optional. Dr. Reisman, what's the point of testing if the treatment maybe is even required and they say, I'm not going to do it?
1: Yeah, again, I sort of worry about the ethics of that. I imagine there will be, if not explicit pressure to comply with treatment, at least sort of soft, pressure to comply with treatment in order to progress in one's career.
0: So what are the signs of, in the military, out of the military, what are the signs of low testosterone levels in young or middle-aged men? What are they?
1: So this is really important, actually, to stress, because there are more specific symptoms of low testosterone, and then there are less specific symptoms of low testosterone. And part of the reason so many people are currently being overtreated with testosterone is because there's been a lot of publicity about sort of the lower specificity like symptoms of low testosterone, right? So if someone in adulthood develops new breast growth, right? So gynecomastia is what we call it, breast growth in adult men, that is a really specific for low testosterone. If suddenly people notice that they have testicular shrinking, hot flashes, infertility, unexplained low bone density, osteoporosis, or lack of body hair. So you notice your body hair is not growing in quite the same way. You're not shaving quite as frequently. Those are really specific symptoms that there might be something wrong with your testosterone. Or if you're in a clinical situation where you sort of there's a really good reason why you would have low testosterone. So maybe you have a history of testicular injury or infection, something like that. Sort of less specific symptoms for low testosterone, things like fatigue, depression, sleep issues, decreased sense of well-being. There's a lot of ads out there sort of saying, hey, are you depressed and trying to lose weight and finding it hard? You should be on T. And listen, we're all a little depressed and trying to lose pounds.
0: So there may be legitimate physical concerns that would lead a person to seek out a physician to recommend or not recommend, depending upon the case, a testosterone treatment. But this seems to be all the rage in the general culture, particularly among boys and young men. We're going to talk about the psychological impact of this, but let's start by looking at the psychology behind the perceived need for these things, Dr. Stanilin. We used to talk a lot about the social pressures on girls and young women to look a certain way so they could match up with the models that they saw on the covers of magazines and in movies and television. And now those pressures seem to have migrated to boys and young men. Is that part of what is behind the pressure to that makes them feel like, well, maybe I should take testosterone.
2: Hmm. Yeah, I think, well, one thing I want to hit on quickly was Dr. Reisman's point about the culture and the pressure that this may implicitly be putting onto men and boys, men in the military, and so on. We already know the military is what we would consider to be a hyper masculine culture where all of these things are very important. We see this across several domains. And I think now we're even more so with Hegseth's announcement, essentializing the role of biology in masculinity, which is always going to imbue more pressure on men if you're saying, like, look, we can measure this, and this means that you're less of a man. And so even if men are choosing to not participate in this, there is going to be this implicit increase in pressure that men are feeling, which my research and research by colleagues has shown is really consequential in actually predicting their aggression. So the more pressure that men feel to be stereotypically masculine, if they feel the need to show that, for example, if their masculinity is threatened by a coworker, a friend, or even a spouse, that's what can lead to aggression. And so we do know these social antecedents versus these more biological ones. And to your point about more appearance-related pressures being put on men and boys, I think you're totally right. I've been thinking about this a lot. For example, 50, 60 years ago, it was not masculine to care about one's appearance. And that was the rigid stereotype, and it was considered gay if you cared about your appearance. And there was even a word, metrosexual, to describe straight men who cared about their appearance, which is ridiculous. And I think it's, you know, generally good that everyone's now caring about their appearance a little bit more, but not to the extent that we have people like Clavicular who are out there saying, we need for young men especially to take testosterone, to smash their bones with hammers and all of this. I don't know how familiar you are with this online community, but I think that these pressures, you said they've kind of transferred from right. women and girls to men and boys. I think they've just kind of duplicated. So now masculinity norms aren't necessarily less rigid. They've just shifted. The goalposts have shifted. And so now men and boys are feeling the same pressure that women and girls do.
0: One of the things that I understand you study is how masculinity norms affect boys and men's development and their behavior as a result. Have masculine norms changed substantially in the last 5, 10, 15, 20 years?
2: The way I always answer this is yes and no. No in the fact that they've maintained their ubiquity, their rigidity. For example, we've asked men across large samples, what does it mean to be a man? And we 98% of the time, that's an actual statistic that we have in a paper, they're giving us the same rigid answer, the stereotype of it means to be strong and tough and resilient, individual. So in that way, they haven't shifted much across time or across culture. But at the same time, we are seeing them shift in their content a little bit. So the rigidity hasn't shifted, the content of the norm has shifted. So whereas it used to be the case that maybe it wasn't masculine to care about one's appearance, now it's masculine, but to the extent that you're trying to look more masculine, if that makes sense. So,
0: you mentioned rigidity, and there have been these rigid definitions of what it means to be a man over the course of time. Men don't cry, etc. Would turning to testosterone replacement treatment, would that be something that really will help men who are seeking to redefine themselves according to these rigid views of masculinity? I mean, will it make them he-men like you see on the cover of some of these wrestling magazines? Will it help them achieve progress toward achieving that reality?
2: Sure. I think that's a question that we're kind of starting to study in our research. So you have a very psychological mind. But what we think is causing this pressure is really what we call self-discrepancy. So for each person, we have an ideal version of ourself, and then we have the actual version of ourself, or the ought version is what we call it. So the pressure that men feel and people feel comes from a discrepancy between what is this ought version, how I'm expected to be, and my actual self. And so what's happening is ideally we shift the norm so that that discrepancy, that ought self, moves closer to the actual self. But what we're seeing these men do is actually try to move their actual self toward the ideal self or the ought self by injecting themselves with testosterone. So they're trying to play a biological game that is a little bit dangerous. And we haven't tested out the consequences of this, which Dr. Reisman mentioned. We don't know what's going to happen. And we do know there's risks, but we don't know what's going to happen as these men move themselves closer toward this shifting goalpost.
0: Yes, some see this. this, some see this move toward more rigid views of masculinity as examples of toxic masculinity, which is characterized by more aggressive, often misogynistic behavior, or misogynistic behavior, however you want to pronounce that word. Does testosterone treatment run the risk of exacerbating those characteristics? In other words, if you take these shots on a regular basis to achieve muscle mass and He-Man status, do you run the risk, and I'm not sure which of the doctors this should go to, of becoming more aggressive in a toxic manner?
1: Sure. Yeah. So there are a lot of studies looking at the mental health and the behavioral consequences of taking excessively high doses of testosterone. And there is a link with aggression, with impulse control, arguably with violence, violent behavior, partner violence. To kind of go back a little bit. So just from a purely aesthetic standpoint, it is true that taking excessively high testosterone levels will make your appearance more masculine in that it is linked to male pattern baldness. I don't know if that's necessarily something that, that people who are taking anabolic steroids are trying to achieve. There are also other physical sort of side effects that may be less desirable, things like acne. I think it's interesting that people are sort of looking to, individuals like Clavicular for mentorship and advice. I mean, he's really young. I do think it's easy to sort of say, hey, look at me, everything has been okay. There are no side effects of me doing this thing when you're in your 20s. I would, hate to sort of see somebody who's been abusing steroids for decades, unfortunately, what the medical outcomes of that would look like.
2: We have seen some of that, haven't we, in the short lifespan of, for example, bodybuilders, right?
1: Yeah, wrestlers, bodybuilders, football right. players. Although
0: when you say short lifespan, you're saying that the overuse of testosterone can decrease your lifespan. Is that what you're saying?
1: Absolutely. Wow. So it's associated with high blood pressure, with left ventricular, so heart problems, right? Older forms of testosterone unfortunately caused a lot of liver disease, liver cancers occasionally. And blood clots are also a huge risk factor for
0: Andy, one of our listeners in South Carolina, Andy, emails us. We have a good friend who has been taking a drug to reduce his testosterone level due to prostate cancer. We all agree he has become a much more pleasant and less angry person. Is there any research that shows high testosterone levels can cause aggressive behaviors? And what I've heard you say in the last few minutes is, yes, it does.
1: Yes, that's right. Yes, it can.
0: Because we're moving into this, the manosphere has emerged in the zeitgeist in recent years, with guys trying to become more of a man and living up to these rigid definitions of what it means. Dr. Standalone, you say some of these boys and men feel compelled to prove their manhood, which has resulted in a disproportionate rate of, quote, men's gun violence, homophobia, sexual aggression, political bigotry, and even anti-environmental behavior. That's a lot. I understand the first three, but why would it lead to political bigotry and anti-environmental behavior?
2: Yeah, so there's been a large body of research that's been around for about 10 years. It's called Precarious Manhood. It's the idea that manhood is a socially constructed status that men feel they must prove and have to earn. That's compared to womanhood, which people view as more biologically ingrained than manhood. And so what we've shown across, this is my research and other people's research, is that threatening men's manhood, so for example, doing anything from having them paint their nails to giving them feedback on a fake personality test that they're less masculine than the average man, can lead to all kinds of different outcomes, the ones you just listed. A political bigotry, for example, taking the form of being really closed off to open border policies, being anti-transgender, anything that we stereotypically associate with men. And so, for example, environmentalism is typically considered to be a feminine movement, or sorry, environmentalism is typically considered to be more feminine. For example, we think of, I don't want to drive a Prius because I'm a real man. I want to drive a big truck. And that's what we're studying right now in some work with the Environmental Defense Fund, looking at why men convey this sense of what we call petro-masculinity. Why do certain men feel the need to drive these huge trucks that are really loud, especially considering that they're not actually using the trucks for their intended purpose?
0: Right. There is this social influencer that has come up several times in this conversation, whose name I mispronounced when I read it in the beginning of the program, clavicular. Is that right? Clavicular? Yeah. He, as I mentioned in the opening of the program, he began taking mail-order testosterone at the age of 14 until his parents found out that he was getting this through the mail and stopped it. But then he also found other ways to get those and other chemicals through the mail. According to an article about him in The Atlantic, he also tapped his face with a hammer to reshape his physical form. He is at the forefront of something called looks maxing. Is he part of what is driving this movement, or did this movement drive him to take those steps?
2: Yes, unfortunately, to both, right? I think he was, you know, became a part of this movement because he probably has deep-seated insecurities and wants to try to resolve those by clinging on to these stereotypes about masculinity. But at the same time, he's relatively attractive, he's young, so he's found a large following in this space. And so now he's helping to put forth these ideas that in order to be a real man, it's not just about how you act or what you do or what you believe or feel. It's also about largely about how you look. And so, yeah, like you were saying, he engages in things called bone smashing, where he literally takes a hammer to his jaw and tries to break those bones in order to have some kind of swelling there. Again, not a medical doctor, but I know that's crazy.
0: Yes,
1: it's
0: and dangerous.
1: Funny, like, I don't know, for anyone listening, I'm a married cishet woman. As someone who's interested in men, I'm like, or you could just, I don't know, be nice.
0: Right.
1: Like,
0: and you're the psychologist, so I think you're qualified to say that somebody is crazy or not.
2: No, I did not say he was crazy. I can't do that. I do not diagnose.
0: Go ahead. Sorry.
1: Just from a, you know, again, from a physiologic standpoint. So that's really upsetting, the idea of a teenager taking testosterone. So first of all, you know, you're messing with puberty. Too much testosterone turns into estrogen. That's a process called aromatization. So that's why people who abuse testosterone end up with breast growth, right? Gynecomastia. Estrogen is also the most important hormone for bone maturity, right? So when people stop growing, it's because... Or when both boys and girls stop growing, it's because estrogen...
0: And with that, we have to stop.
1: Ends that process.
0: Dr. Rice, we have to stop. Oh. Charlotte Talks on FAE.
3: 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You're on 90.7 WFAE. I'm Della Friedman. The weather forecast for Charlotte. Chance of thunderstorms in after 5 p.m. tomorrow. And a high expected around 94 degrees.
0: I'm Mike Collins. On the next Charlotte Talks local news roundup, Donald Trump stumps in Gastonia for U.S. Senate candidate Michael Whatley. Some school board members seek to push Stephanie Sneed out of her role as chair, and two more district leaders decide to leave. City Council may be set to flip its vote opposing the I-77 toll lanes, and the Women's Tennis Association is moving its headquarters to Charlotte. Those stories and more with our roundtable of reporters tomorrow at 9.
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0: It's Charlotte Talks on WFAE and WFAE.org. I'm Mike Collins. We're talking about the use of testosterone, first in the military, the mandatory testing that Pete Hegseth has demanded for men 30 and up, and in the general population with boys and men, young men. Dr. Tamar Reisman is with us, a general endocrinologist with Weill Cornell Medicine, and Dr. Adam Staniland, assistant professor in social and developmental psychology at the University of Richmond. I had to cut you off going into the break, Dr. Reisman. What you were saying, I believe, correct me if I'm wrong, was that taking, for young teenagers who are taking these hormonal replacement supplements on their own, not because a doctor has prescribed them, they are stunting puberty, or they're changing the nature of puberty for those young men.
1: Increasing
0: estrogen, which stops bone growth. So they're defeating the very reason they're taking testosterone is being defeated by their bodies, who see this as a foreign substance.
1: So I imagine, you know, people who are interested in enhancing their masculinity at the point that they're self-administering testosterone would be really interested in growth. So the fact that they inadvertently would be making themselves shorter seems, you know, counterproductive.
0: So yeah, we were mentioning,
1: as well as just concerned.
0: We were mentioning this influencer named Clavicula prior to the break. There are other influencers who seem to be influential in this sphere, Dr. Reisman. Joe Rogan, a podcaster, comes to mind. Health Secretary Robert F. Kennedy Jr., not a doctor, all have openly discussed their own testosterone replacement therapy. And we know about some of the dubious scientific beliefs held by Robert F. Kennedy Jr. Neither of these men have medical or scientific backgrounds that make them qualified to speak on any of this. How harmful or dangerous is it to listen to them?
1: It's incredibly dangerous. I would say this is a huge issue. Just the popularity of health influencers who don't have training, giving advice to people who are susceptible. We've just in our department, we've seen it sort of turn out terribly in a lot of different areas, not necessarily just limited to testosterone use. We have, I don't know if you're aware of this, there's a guy on the internet who's telling people to eat organ meats. We recently had a teenager who bought like thyroid meat online and was consuming it and ended up in the hospital with profound hyperthyroidism. Again, you know, this is not safe. There's a lot of nuance and there's a lot of training that goes into becoming a medical professional. Again, it's just really concerning that people who don't know what they're doing are given a platform to give advice to people who are
0: A couple of very quick yes or no questions. Men's Health reports that 49% of men believe their testosterone levels are a measure of their masculinity. Is that true? Dr. Reisman.
1: That would maybe be more of a question for Professor Staniland. I imagine
0: They report that they believe their testosterone levels are a measure of their masculinity. Medically, is that true?
1: you know, it sort of reminds me of the...
0: this is a quick yes or no. A quick yes or no. Yes or no.
1: What is a man?
0: Is it true?
1: You know, that and a pair of testicles. No, I disagree. I think that's really reductive.
0: That magazine also reports that 54% of men believe that having a high testosterone level will help them live longer. I think we just answered that question. The opposite is true, correct?
1: The opposite is true. What's also true is it goes in two directions. So testosterone level is important for health, but also your health impacts your testosterone levels. So, so people with obesity, with sleep disorders, with depression, with various medical problems will have transiently low testosterone because of their medical conditions.
0: So Dr. Helen Burney, who's director of sexual and reproductive medicine at Indiana University, says, quote, the goal of testosterone therapy is not peak performance. It's not
1: serious medical problems will have transiently low testosterone because of their medical conditions.
0: So Dr. Helen Burney, who's director of sexual and reproductive medicine at Indiana

0: need the right amount. Too much is damaging, too little is damaging. So you need an adequate amount of testosterone for a lot of different medical processes. You need an adequate amount of testosterone for blood support. So men with low testosterone will have anemia, and that can affect energy levels, endurance, well-being. It's important for bone health. So men with low testosterone levels are more at risk of osteoporosis, bone loss, bone fracture, skeletal deformities. Testosterone is, again, famously sort of important for sexual health and well-being, erectile function, libido. It's important in a lot of different areas. It's important for body composition. So, for things like muscle bulk, fat, volume, for things like metabolism, so insulin resistance, it's doing all kinds of things. And you need enough. You need just enough. And that's a really small window. Again, the body's really protective of that window. So there's a series of checks and balances trying to keep your levels within that small window. And when you mess with it, it can cause problems.
1: So we've talked a little bit about the psychology of what might drive somebody to want to do this as a young man or as a boy, but there are some myths surrounding this being perpetrated in the manosphere, online and elsewhere. Aside from the medical benefits or the medical risks, because there are both, what about the benefits and risks of taking something that you do not need, and then, Dr. Staniland, not getting the results you hoped for? In other words, if you're suffering from low confidence or inferiority, you have an inferior body image. You don't think your body is manly enough, and you're not built like Arnold Schwarzenegger. So you start taking these hormone therapy treatments, and you still don't look like Arnold Schwarzenegger. What happens to you psychologically then?
2: That's a good question. I think about this in terms of maybe causes and consequences. So what's going to drive a young man to be interested in something like testosterone? And then, like you're saying, what are the consequences if things don't work out? On the cause side, we don't typically talk about things in terms of toxic masculinity. We talk about them in terms of fragile masculinity. What we think makes someone's masculinity fragile is the extent to which it's not internally motivated, it's pressured by expectations from other people. We've shown that that pressure is consequential for young adult men, especially even boys starting around puberty and through puberty. And that pressure can lead to aggression in certain contexts. And on the flip side, to your question about like, what happens if my expectations don't meet, or the reality doesn't meet my expectations? And I think that's a great area for future research to consider looking into, because even if you are taking testosterone, from my understanding, you aren't going to get the kind of Arnold Schwarzenegger body that you want unless you're putting in the work in the gym and et cetera to get that. It's kind of like it's going to help you get there, but a lot of people aren't even willing to put in the work to get the goals that they want.
1: So we've talked a little bit about this looks maxing trend that has taken hold in some areas of the manosphere. We also know that there are a lot of young men living in their parents' basement, who struggle with the relationships, who don't date, who are socially isolated, who resent women, and who display anger toward men who are successful sexually, who are sexually active successfully. These people are often referred to as incels, involuntary celibates. Comedian Stavros Halkias spoke to NPR's All Things Considered about why he chooses to show young men through his podcast that there is an alternative to the manosphere.
3: I remember being a fat little kid who was very insecure, did not know how to talk to girls. I was really self-conscious about my body. And if I ran into a guy who was just very forceful and like was like, if you do karate and are mean to girls, your life will be awesome, I think that would have worked on me. You know what I mean? Like, I was looking for anyone to give me the answers, right? I say it before. It's like, I was an incel. I know what it's like. I

0: was a loser who just didn't believe in himself in high school.
1: So some have been known to turn to testosterone and other treatments to correct that problem, to increase muscle mass, to boost libido, to fix the perceived disadvantages they see in themselves. If that is someone who is listening to us right now, Dr. Staniland, is testosterone treatment the right option?
2: No. No. I think, especially for young men and boys in these age ranges, Dr. Reisman was saying, it's really dangerous to start playing around with your hormone, your biology in that way. And there's so many, we also know from research that the arrow runs the opposite way typically. So doing things like working out can help raise your testosterone levels and give you the body that you want to have. And so I think just focusing on becoming a better person, as Dr. Reisman was saying, on becoming the kind of focusing on goals that are external to these very vapidly natured things. And I do want to say that I think young men right now, to give them some credit, are in this, especially young men who endorse this idea that men should be the breadwinner and the provider and all of that. They're in this really precarious spot. And I think a lot of it has to do with the current economics of our country, where the middle class is shrinking. We're seeing this distribution of wealth that's going crazily bimodal, if you say that, if you can say that. And so they're feeling like, I have these expectations on me, I want to be this kind of man, but at the same time, I can't meet those expectations. And so I still want to feel like a man. What's the quickest way for me to do that? So they're going to people like Joe Rogan and other podcasters. And yeah, I think that's dangerous.
1: This also plays into a lack, for whatever reason, of media literacy in the country, because this, the market for testosterone replacement therapy is a $2 billion, with a B, a $2 billion a year business. Is some of this demand being driven by through influencers who are being paid to promote this?
2: Oh, certainly. Yeah, I think that's, I think as we've seen clavicular come to fame, as if you can call it fame, infamy, then a lot of people are now going to jump on the bandwagon to say like, oh, I can also say this crazy stuff and then, you know, get deals with people who are providing testosterone. And also there's no medical regulation right now in terms of like what constitutes a low testosterone level. So these clinics are popping up to say like, oh, let me do some labs on you and we'll call that low and then prescribe you testosterone for that. And I think it's also important to know that clavicular was actually born directly out of the incel movement. So you mentioned those pieces separately, but they're actually really interrelated. That these incel forums that you see online, these men post pictures of themselves asking other men, not women, asking other men what they should do to improve their appearance. And so that's how we kind of get, and then other men rate them and they want to be something called a Chad. There's all this weird terminology in these dark corners of the internet. And so for me, what some of our ongoing work shows is that looks maxing and other things of that vein, men are doing that for women, even straight men. They're doing it for other men.
1: Psychologically, what is that about? I mean, if you want to be attractive, it would seem to me, if you're a straight man, you want to be attractive to the opposite sex. Why are you asking other men whether you're attractive or not? Why aren't you asking a woman?
2: I think for the same reason men wear these, go Gold's Gym and wear these like cutoff shirts when there's not many women around. They're doing it for other men to kind of peacock and say, I'm the most muscular here. I want to prove to myself that I'm masculine. And how can I go about being masculine? Yeah, it's a weird kind of, because at the same time, it's a very homophobic culture that they have. But they're asked, coming to other men to say, how can I look more masculine? How can I, they use terms like, how can I be more aesthetic and things like that. So
1: some of these
3: so
1: young,
3: upsetting some, because, go ahead. Oh, sorry. No, okay. Just everyone craves community. and you don't want to say, you know, that like actually this community shouldn't exist. But it's just, it's such a beautiful idea turned so toxic. But I will say, so before today's talk, I wasn't exactly sure what testosterone maxing was. I assumed that it meant like abusing testosterone and taking it when it wasn't totally necessary. But I was discussing, there's a professor, DJ Oberlin, just want to say hi to him, who studies sports and athletics, and especially in transgender population with regards to like androgens. So he was under the impression that T-maxing was actually like making your personal most testosterone. Which essentially is being healthy, right? So exercising causes brief elevations in testosterone, maintaining a normal body weight, sleeping well, being healthy essentially allows you to make your appropriate amount of testosterone. So to that end, like, I do actually support testosterone maxing. Again, of course, all this other stuff sort of takes that concept and runs with it in a way that's
1: so some of these I have 30 seconds left. Some of these young men are said to see testosterone as a shortcut to attractiveness as opposed to diet or exercise or becoming social or even developing a personality that somebody want to be around. So the question is, the bottom line is, testosterone ever a shortcut to attractiveness? And I literally have 15 seconds.
2: It may be a shortcut for attractiveness, but it's going to come with huge ramifications that people need to consider.
1: Okay. Instead of going to a social influencer for your medical advice, you might want to turn to a doctor. Dr. Adam Staniland, Assistant Professor of Social and Developmental Psychology at the University of Richmond, here along with Dr. Tamar Reisman, Assistant Professor of Medicine in the Division of Endocrinology at New York Presbyterian Weill Cornell, and the Program Director for the program for the Weill Cornell Endocrinology Fellowship. It's a lot, but so is this hour. Thank you for that hour, by the way. I appreciate it.
4: 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Our executive producer is Gabe Altieri. The senior producer is Sarah D'Elia. Our producer is Chris Jones. 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For more information about Charlotte Talks, to visit past episodes, or to sign up for the podcast, visit wfae.org/charlottetalks.
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6: It is a uniquely 21st century crime, criminals generating cryptocurrency using stolen electricity. 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

0: Stardate, September 17th. The winds on a giant planet more than 200 light-years from Earth are like the Big Bad Wolf. They'll huff and puff and blow your house down. And if that's not enough of a problem, the temperature can jump by 500 degrees in just a few hours. The planet orbits the star HD 80606. The star is a lot like the Sun, and it has a distant companion star that's a near twin. They're in Ursa Major, the Great Bear. At dawn, the system stands to the upper right of the Big Dipper, although you need a telescope to see it. The planet is HD 80606b. It's about four times the mass of Jupiter, the giant of our own solar system. But it's about the same size as Jupiter, so it's much denser. Its orbit is one of the most elongated of any known planet. Its distance ranges from just 3 million miles to 85 million. As the planet approaches the star, it's like being popped into an oven. The amount of energy it receives when it's closest to the star is 800 times greater than when it's farthest. So the planet heats up in a hurry. The approach also stirs up the winds. They blow outward from the point that's in the middle of the hemisphere that faces the star. They may top out at 11,000 miles per hour, huffing and puffing all the way around this turbulent planet. We have more skywatching tips and much more about our amazing universe in Stardate magazine. Details at stardate.org. For the University of Texas at Austin McDonald Observatory, I'm Billy Henry.
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5: The European Union floats the idea of Canada becoming an associate member.
6: This term has been thrown around, but its exact meaning we do not know.
7: We look at how a closer Canada-EU relationship might play out. I'm Carolyn Beeler.
5: And I'm Marco Werman. In Mali, the government is boasting that its drones are killing terrorists. Independent observers say they're killing civilians.
8: These indiscriminate drone strikes, and people are going to bed not knowing if they'll wake up alive.
7: In Mexico, gangs are getting into a new business, mining crypto.
9: You have like money from extortion, from transnational drug trafficking, and you're laundering those profits.
5: And a century after his birth, John Coltrane continues to free artists from convention.
10: People needed another place where freedom was imaginable.
7: That's all ahead on The World.
11: Live from NPR News in Washington, I'm Ryland Barton. UN commissioned human rights experts say they found reasonable grounds to believe the U.S. committed war crimes in two strikes in Iran. The strikes reportedly killed at least 178 civilians, including women and children. The International Fact-Finding Mission on Iran focused on airstrikes, including one on a school. The report does implicate Iran as well. The White House released a statement saying, quote, "The only party in this conflict that has committed war crimes times is the Iranian regime. President Trump has dismissed warnings about artificial intelligence, but Trump is concerned about falling behind China, as NPR's Emily Fang reports.
12: President Trump has directly cited one of the reasons why he supports AI expansionism as basically, we don't build this stuff first, no matter how dangerous it could be. China's going to do it first. And there's been a very robust debate about, well, can China actually build that first? The U.S. still has a pretty substantial lead when it comes to hardware and software abilities when it comes to AI. So can it build these frontier models faster than the U.S.? And actually, does it even really want to?
11: NPR's Emily Fang reporting. Missouri Republicans are trying to resurrect a congressional map that could determine which party controls the House after the midterms. But as St. Louis Public Radio's Jason Rosenbaum reports, it's an open question whether the push for the Trump-backed map has run out of time.
13: Two Republican candidates are asking three appeals court judges to revive Missouri congressional lines that would be all but certain to oust Democrat Emanuel Cleaver. But at least one judge asked if it's too late in the election cycle to pull it off, especially after the U.S. Supreme Court blocked the GOP-friendly map passed last year at the president's behest. That high court order prompted election officials in Missouri to print ballots based on districting that includes a safe seat for Cleaver. Republicans might need that seat to retain their majority in the House, but those county authorities say they don't have time to redo election materials and meet federal deadlines to send out military ballots. For NPR News, I'm Jason Rosenbaum in St. Louis.
11: President Trump has withdrawn his nomination for former Oklahoma State Trooper Lance Schroyer to lead ICE. Instead, Trump is tapping him to be Assistant Secretary of Homeland Security. NPR's Sergio Martinez-Beltran reports.
14: Lance Schroyer's nomination came at a moment of change. He was a close ally of the new Homeland Security Secretary, Mark Wayne Mullen, who has tried to distance himself from controversies preceding him, like the aggressive, sometimes deadly, immigration enforcement operations in Chicago and Minneapolis. But Schroyer has no experience in immigration enforcement. He does have a law enforcement background. Most recently, he served as a major at the Oklahoma Highway Patrol. The last time the Senate confirmed a director for ICE was in 2017 during the Obama administration. Sergio Martinez-Beltran, NPR News, Austin, Texas.
11: Major U.S. stock indexes rose today. This is NPR. A new report shows that recent redistricting efforts have changed congressional districts for one-tenth of Americans. The report by Protect Democracy shows that about 34.8 million people now live in different districts from 2 years ago. President Trump called on Republican-led states to draw new maps to try to keep control of Congress this year. Democratic-led states responded with their own redistricting efforts. Congress is considering a bill to financially compensate some U.S. citizens taken hostage by other nations. The bill is named after a Michigan man Russia wrongfully detained. From member station WDET, Quinn Kleinfelter reports.
15: Russia imprisoned Paul Whelan on bogus espionage charges. He was released in 2024, but struggled to find health care and employment. Now, Michigan Congresswoman Haley Stevens is introducing the Paul Whelan Hostage Compensation and Reintegration Act. Whelan says it would provide badly needed financial help to those wrongfully detained by foreign adversaries.
16: Hostages lose freedom. That means I wasn't earning an income. I wasn't saving for retirement. And when I came home, I found that my home was gone, my cars were gone, everything was gone, and I had to rebuild my life.
15: The money would come from the Justice Department's Asset Forfeiture Fund. For NPR News, I'm Quinn Kleinfelter in Detroit.
11: Former Kentucky Republican Governor Matt Bevin has been released from jail after a state appeals court granted a request for relief on contempt of court charges. Bevin had been in jail for 13 days of a 60-day sentence for repeatedly failing to disclose financial records in divorce and child support cases. This is NPR News.
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7: This is The World. I'm Carolyn Beeler.
18: And I'm Marco Werman. It is good to be with you today. Canada's Prime Minister Mark Carney said today that closer ties with the European Union would benefit both his nation and the trading bloc across the Atlantic.
19: Where our strengths differ, they complement. Where they overlap, they create scale. We should build on each other's strengths deliberately, systematically, and rapidly.
18: Carney spoke to the European Parliament the day after the EU president invited Canada to become an associate member of the bloc.
7: Earlier today, I spoke with Canadian political scientist Amy Verdun. She told me associate membership would be something new.
20: What I think has been transpiring in the past couple of days is that this term has been thrown around, but its exact meaning we do not know.
7: Despite the uncertainty, the announcement could reshape global alliances. Verdun notes that Carney laid out far-reaching ambitions for closer ties, including deeper integration across Arctic security, artificial intelligence, and energy.
20: Canada is traditionally also an exporter of gas and oil. And in that area, Europe is also looking to find further connections with countries such as Canada to acquire those resources.
7: He also mentioned opportunities for Canadians to live and work in Europe without the current visa process, which sounds like it could be a big deal for lots of people. Is that your assessment too?
20: Yeah, they spoke about that. So he mentioned the European Union's Erasmus Plus program, which is a well-known program that gives students in the European Union the opportunity to study in another country. So my sense is that's one of the interests that Canada has on that score.
7: Is it fair to read this in, at least in part, in response to, you know, Canada's relations with the U.S. and how Prime Minister Mark Carney is trying to deal with these ongoing trade wars and volatility with the Trump White House?
20: Yeah, in my view, Canada has already for decades been trying to find a way to move people in Canada to think beyond the most important relationship that Canada has, which is obviously with the United States. But it takes a lot of brain power to kind of move people in that direction. And so I think this has been a long time coming, and this is an attempt to kind of diversify what Canada is doing economically and to get closer ties with Europe.
7: So would it be fair to say that the trade challenges with the U.S. right now are basically helping the Canadian government supercharge an effort that they've been trying to get off the ground for a while?
20: Yeah, I think that's a fair way to characterize what we're seeing. I think on the European Union side, there's a similar concern with how recent events have led to a change in the global order, the importance of the rule of law, and many of the institutions that were built after the Second World War.
7: Yeah, I was going to ask you, what is in this for the EU? Why are they keen to have this tighter relationship with Canada?
20: Yeah, so partly it's, as I mentioned, this sort of like-minded party. There are some specific self-interests, if you like. So I mentioned already the minerals, the interest in maintaining a good relationship with a partner who's in the Arctic. And there, of course, is the issue of Ukraine. So Canada has the largest Ukrainian diaspora outside of Ukraine in proportion. So they are interested in helping out with those endeavors as well.
7: Is there a defense component to all of this?
20: Yes, there is. So the EU needs to find partners who are willing to help them to deal with, for instance, Ukraine, but also increasingly a more haphazard stance of the United States towards, for instance, NATO, the North Atlantic Treaty Organization. The European Union has for the longest time been heavily reliant on NATO for security and defense. And so there's also talk of getting a closer alliance in that domain that could respond in case of an attack on one of the EU members, and then to see if there could be a strategic response from this closer knit community.
7: Is that what this Arctic border, the significance of the Arctic border that you were talking about earlier?
20: Yeah, the Arctic could be defense related. It's also climate change. It's also economic interests, because if it opens up, then the question is who owns the waterways. So there's multiple things going on in the Arctic. But it's also a question of what's happening between Russia and European Union countries, because we've recently had like drone attacks or possible threats to the actual territories of European Union countries. And so recently there's been the use of Article 4 of NATO to see if countries could help one another. So Article 5 is if attack on one is an attack on all, but Article 4 is more to help one another and to get an immediate attention from everybody to see what might be the next step. And so that particular dynamic could be used if one has a closer group of people wanting to work together. So getting a closer or smaller NATO-like organization, not to replace NATO, but to collaborate maybe more closely with like-minded countries.
0: We've been talking about the benefits, but in any trade deal, and this sounds like it might be more than a trade deal, there are also drawbacks for specific sectors. Do you see any of those on the horizon?
20: So I noticed that one of the things that Prime Minister Carney said in his speech today is non-agricultural goods, right? So my sense is that Canada is not interested in sharing the market for agriculture. So that's an area where I think he's holding off. And I think in the European Union context, if the deal will include students moving back and forth, it's important within the European Union context to see that that doesn't come at the expense of a rise in populism and worries around migrants.
0: How seriously should we be taking all of this talk, in your opinion? Like, are things likely to substantially change between the EU and Canada?
20: I think it depends a bit on whether they can trade off these concerns that might be domestic or in the EU case at the level of the member state and the benefits that are widely held and understood what they might be, and to make sure that there's a net positive and that everybody is happy with those developments. And so, yeah, that would be part of what needs to happen next for this to materialize.
0: Amy Verdun is a professor of political science at the University of Victoria.

0: Authorities in Mexico are trying to find out who is behind a string of secret cryptocurrency mines. These are data centers with racks and racks of servers dedicated to running code that unlocks new crypto coins. In a raid last week, officials found more than 1,000 of these computers in a remote rural community, apparently running on stolen electricity. Investigators are now looking at possible links to organized crime and money laundering. From Mexico City, the world's TV's Isaiah reports.
1: Deep in the mountains of Puebla, south of Mexico City, there is a narrow rural road where few people pass by. But local officials discovered something unusual: loud machines working and making noise day and night. Francisco Sanchez is Puebla's Secretary of Security. At a press conference, Sanchez said authorities found a clandestine cryptocurrency mine in the area with more than 1,000 computers. They believe the operation was stealing electricity and that criminal groups may be involved. Cayo Mota works for Chain Analysis, a company that tracks digital currency transactions.
2: Mining cryptocurrency is the process to create new cryptocurrency, to create new coins.
1: He says mining digital coins itself is not illegal, and it can be very profitable.
2: So if you do have the power, capacity, computational power, electricity available, you can basically develop mining farms, and using these mining farms, you have the possibility to generate new cryptocurrency.
1: Those new crypto coins belong to whomever controls the operation and can be sold for money. But creating them takes enormous amounts of electricity.
2: So if you do have the possibility to cut off that cost, that activity is going to be much more profitable.
1: Samuel León researches illicit energy markets at Iberoamerica University in Mexico City. He puts the electricity cost into perspective.
3: In order to make one Bitcoin, for example, it takes anywhere from $45,000 to $50,000 US dollars worth of electricity to generate one Bitcoin.
1: So for an illegal operation, stealing the power can make a huge difference. But investigators are looking at something beyond electricity theft. They want to know whether these farms are tied to organized crime and whether crypto is being used to launder money.
3: So there is that side that you can make profits, but also if you have like money from fuel trafficking, from extortion, from transnational drug trafficking, you can put it into crypto and you're laundering those profits. You have a clean crypto coin that was made with criminal profits.
1: Exactly who controlled the Puebla operation and how the cryptocurrency was being used is still under investigation. But it's not the only farm authorities have found in Mexico. Eduardo Guerrero is a security analyst in Mexico City.
4: Estas granjas que se encontraron en Puebla y en Tlaxcala es como la punta del iceberg, ¿no?
1: I think these farms found in Puebla and Tlaxcala are just the tip of the iceberg, he says. Guerrero says Mexican criminal groups have a long history of adapting quickly to new ways of making money.
4: Si algo ha caracterizado al crimen organizado mexicano es que va siempre varios pasos adelante que las autoridades, ¿no?
1: If there is one thing that has characterized Mexican organized crime, he says, is that it is always several steps ahead of the authorities. In Mexico, criminal groups tend to operate with impunity, and over 90% of crimes go unsolved. And this isn't only happening in Mexico, according to Cayo Mota.
2: We have noticed that countries under strong sanctions are using cryptocurrency mining as a way to also launder money and escape from sanctions. So we have examples in Russia, we have examples in Iran.
1: And there are other examples tied to electricity theft. Last year in Thailand, authorities broke up three large criminal crypto mining networks that had stolen more than $29 million worth of electricity. Mota says policies and regulations are essential to detect and stop this.
2: The most important aspect is having a regulatory framework in order to minimize the usage of cryptocurrency in any kind of illicit activity, including, of course, crypto mining.
1: He also says law enforcement agencies need more training and closer cooperation with private companies that can help trace cryptocurrency transactions. For the world, I'm Tibisa Isea, Mexico City.
5: Turning now to what can only be called an incredible journey.
0: In Zambia, three native wild dogs, also known as painted dogs, were found to have traveled over 2,500 miles in 8 months. It's the longest documented trip for any African land mammal.
6: Every day we watched their path continue and continue and continue and really couldn't believe our eyes, but they pulled it off.
5: Scott Creel is the author of a new paper on the dog's journey. He's a conservation biologist working with Montana State University and the Zambian Carnivore Program. Researchers tracked the dogs using GPS collars as they set out to form new packs. The three moved from a national park to a game management area on the other side of the country. Creel says the trek was perilous and impressive.
6: The reason that it's important is that they connected to ecosystems that are very far separated with a lot of human modification of the landscape.
0: Those human modifications include wire snares. Another group of dogs they monitored likely died in those traps. Creel says local residents set the snares on the edges of parks to capture animals to eat or to sell. Those hazards, as well as habitat loss, have left the already endangered dogs with fewer places to live.
6: That's probably one reason why we're seeing these huge dispersal events where the dogs go thousands of kilometers. They're looking for other dogs, and other dogs are getting harder to find.
5: It is a glass half full situation, Creel says. It is remarkable to see the dogs make such long trips, but it's concerning that they're being forced to make them.

0: Still to come, Mali's government says it's using drones to target terrorists. Investigators say those targets are just as likely to be civilians.
1: That story is just ahead. Stay with us. 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
3: When I first came on, I was like, what is this? It's like a cheap Jeopardy. What is this?
2: I'm Peter Sagal. 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That's the News Quiz from NPR.
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5: I'm climate reporter Zachary Turner. 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No matter what you're curious about, WFAE's Climate News newsletter has you covered. 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
0: This is The World. I'm Marco Werman. In recent years, Mali in West Africa has been mired in conflict. The ruling junta has been battling several insurgent groups, some affiliated with Al-Qaeda. The Malian military has relied partly on the support of Russian mercenaries, which has failed to dislodge the extremists. More recently, government forces have used drones to carry out what they describe as highly effective targeted strikes on terrorists. The segment by state-run broadcaster ORTM pointed to the success of one such drone attack in a town near Timbuktu.
6: Dans le cadre de la surveillance aérienne du territoire, les forces armées maliennes ont traité avec
0: The reporter says that Malian armed forces, quote, successfully engaged a pickup truck transporting supplies intended for terrorist hideouts. Aerial video footage shows a person walking near the truck shortly before the vehicle was struck with an explosive device. Doctors Without Borders say that very attack struck civilians. Three of the four people killed were young girls. A new report by the online investigative group Bellingcat has shined more light on Mali's drone war and its impact on civilians. Bellingcat researcher Sebastian Vandermeers is based in London. He started by describing the contradictions in that July drone strike.
7: What's really striking is that the Malian newsreaders typically portray this sort of narrative of precision strikes on terrorists and their logistics again and again. And when I go on Twitter and I follow a lot of local news sources in northern Mali, they seem to contradict this narrative quite a lot, which prompted me to dig further into this.
0: Yeah, so what have you found?
7: So in the case of Zouer, it does appear that civilians were struck.
0: And that's the town that we just heard the clip from, correct?
7: Exactly. And what's remarkable is they're showing this footage on the news as if it's a precise strike. But even in the video, we can see they're targeting a pickup truck, which is parked essentially right next to a different structure, which was reportedly a restaurant. And when we geolocated and verified footage from the scene, we were able to see that, you know, there was people who appeared to have been killed in this strike who were not even in the pickup truck that they appeared to be targeting. So basically, we were able to establish that this is part of a pattern in which Mali is portraying these strikes as precise strikes on terrorists and their logistics. But in many cases, the videos that they're showing on the news are actually showing strikes on civilians and on commercial activity like fuel sellers, like people driving trucks, for all sorts of reasons.
0: And Zouer is not the only incident you examine where civilians ended up being struck. There were another two drone attacks in 2024 that the national broadcaster, quote, hailed as a surgical strike against terrorists. What did you learn about those attacks?
7: So there was a strike on Amasrakad, in fact, two strikes, one on a vehicle and another on the tent, in which around 13 people were killed. Now, this is according to testimony gathered by our partners at Jeune Afrique from a man who was at the scene and whose relatives, including his parents, were killed. And he recorded a video showing the aftermath, in which we can see he shows several bodies to the camera. We were able to geolocate and verify this video was from the scene, and the man has since joined the FLA, which is a militant separatist group seeking to take revenge against the Malian government.
0: Yeah, so does that suggest that these drone strikes might actually be further radicalizing the local population, rallying people against the military junta?
7: Absolutely, and I think that that's completely consistent with the literature that we've seen coming out of different sorts of conflict zones where drones are used often indiscriminately against civilians. if you talk to anyone from Northern Mali, this is the number one issue on their radar, is these indiscriminate drone strikes, and people are going to bed not knowing if they'll wake up alive.
0: Can you talk a little bit more, Sebastian, about the scale of civilian deaths in all this fighting?
7: According to ACLED data, hundreds and hundreds of civilians have been killed in these strikes in the last few years. We weren't able to verify exact numbers with Bellingcat. What we can say is that in the strikes that we have verified in this piece, we can see dozens and dozens of bodies, a lot of which appear to be women and children, and no clear signs that they belong to any military group. So it's a really murky conflict in which civilians seem to have been getting caught up.
0: So is the sense at Bellingcat and Jeune Afrique that the drone war in Mali is discriminating or not between the two militias and civilians?
7: I think our reporting shows that in many cases, the drones just fail to distinguish. I think this is consistent with reporting over the years from human rights organizations such as Amnesty and Human Rights Watch, which have reported on a number of these incidents. What we've tried to do is really bring together 3 years worth of drone strikes, because there's so many restrictions on reporting in Mali. On the ground, journalism is extremely tough with the junta in place. So we felt that using open sources, we could reconstruct and examine this whole pattern, which has been taking place for years, which does indicate that there's a failure to distinguish between civilians and militants, which has been ongoing for years.
0: Mali is using Bayraktar drones, the same drones Ukraine has famously put to use against Russia. They're coming from Turkey. And in Mali, they're being used with the help of a Russian paramilitary group. How does that all work?
7: That's right. So yesterday was the 3-year anniversary of the Alliance of Sahel States. This was an organization set up by Mali, Burkina Faso, and Niger, in which they moved away from their Western security partners and partnered closer with Russia. In the beginning, they were partnered with private mercenary firm, the Wagner Group. Now, since they've been replaced by the Russian government-controlled group called Africa Corps. This Africa Corps acts in a kind of military support sense, and they help carrying out targeting, according to reporting from the Sentry. What's quite striking, indeed, is that they're helping to operate with the Malian Armed Forces these Turkish drones, Turkey being a NATO ally, and using these, according to our reporting, to harm civilians in a lot of cases.
0: How has the Malian government responded to your reporting?
7: We reached out to several colonels within the Malian military. We've also reached out via email and different sources provided by our partners at Jeune Afrique, and we have not received a substantive response so far.
0: I mean, just going back to the clip we heard in our introduction, Sebastian, the account on Malian state TV of a drone strike in July. I mean, this is state TV, and I wonder, what is the tone of how Mali's media presents these drone videos the national military is providing to them?
7: What's really striking is that the language used by the newsreaders is extremely dramatic, very dehumanizing in some cases, talking of eviscerating their targets, sending them to the other side, and an expert told us that it was akin to Mali's favorite national saga, and that this is kind of like an ongoing episode every single night for people to watch and enjoy.
0: And does state TV provide any context? Like, do they talk about casualties or collateral damage?
7: They do not. They never talk about casualties or collateral damage. The assumption from the get-go is always that terrorist targets were hit. They're never critical, and it's quite shocking, really.
0: So how is this news being received by the Malian population, mostly, one can imagine, in the capital, Bamako?
7: It's very hard to say. It's not something that we are able to sort of assess or gauge, given the lack of independent press in Mali. For instance, Jeune Afrique, our partner publication in this investigation, has been banned in Mali for being too critical of the Malian government, and it's trying to restrict any sort of critical voice that could support any narrative other than that by the Malian government.
0: That was Bellingcat researcher Sebastian Vandermeers on how drone strikes by Mali's military are killing civilians.

0: More global stories are still ahead. Stay with us. 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

0: This is The World. I'm Marco Werman. When the U.S. and Israel first attacked Iran in February, it sent world fuel prices soaring. The cost of crude oil reached near-record highs in April before cooling off over the summer amid hopes of a ceasefire. Now, with no end to the conflict in sight, prices are skyrocketing again, prompting in several countries protests, rationing, and blackouts. The World's transportation correspondent Jeremy Siegel has been tracking the latest and joined me in studio for more. So I remember we spoke earlier this year, Jeremy, when airlines were adding fuel surcharges to flights, and some countries are concerned about literally running out of fuel. As I just mentioned, things got better for a period, but here we are again. What's going on?
1: The top line reason, Marco, is that the war never ended, but things are more complex than that. What's really changed this week, and for the worse, is a drone strike in Saudi Arabia. As Carol Nakhla with the global energy firm Crystal Energy told me about this situation, Houthi rebels backed by Iran hit an essential oil pipeline.
2: And that by itself has created some serious concerns about whether we can still get some of that oil out of the region.
1: This Saudi pipeline, Marco, has been one of the biggest workarounds during the war. It's been a way to get oil to the Red Sea without having to use the Strait of Hormuz. But because of this strike, Saudi Arabia shut it down, and that's caused a really sharp spike in the cost of oil across the world this week.
0: How does what we're seeing right now compare to those dramatic jumps in fuel prices we experienced at the start of the war?
1: On the whole, globally, it's not quite as bad. As I mentioned earlier, the highest prices we saw in April were more than $120 a barrel. This week, the highs have been around $106 to $110. But there's some things that make these latest price hikes different and interesting and difficult. You know, when the cost of crude oil goes up, the cost of everything that's made from it, that's gasoline, diesel, jet fuel, and more, it all tends to go up, but they can climb at different rates. And right now, diesel, which is usually used for, you know, big vehicles like trucks, tractors, freight trains, cargo ships, it's being particularly hard hit. So, well, on the whole, oil prices are high, but not as bad as they were earlier this year. Diesel actually hit a record all-time high this week.
0: Yeah, I mean, my eyes water when I see those neon green numbers at the gas station for diesel, sometimes almost double what regular unleaded is per gallon. Why is diesel so high?
1: Well, like I said, crude oil is used to make all sorts of different fuels, and they all have their own markets with different things beyond just the crude oil cost that can make prices go up and down. So like gasoline, prices were really high at the start of the summer because oil was expensive, and there's a big demand spike for gas in the summer. That levels off this time of year. So while gas is expensive right now, it's not, you know, wildly expensive. Diesel's demand doesn't really dip in the same way after summer. So that's one reason. But also, you know how earlier we were talking about shortages of jet fuel that hit airlines this year? Some refineries actually switched up their capacity to fill that gap. They started making more jet fuel. But the catch there is that they're making less of something else, and that something else is diesel.
0: So how are individual countries all dealing with this?
1: Well, it's made shipping more expensive basically everywhere, and that drives up a lot of costs because diesel is powering delivery trucks, farm machinery, shipping networks. It's not good for inflation on the whole, and that's been particularly hard for countries that rely heavily on Middle Eastern oil. There have been protests in the Philippines, Bolivia, and Guatemala, where transport workers and taxi drivers, they took to the streets over gas prices. In Syria, this latest spike caused the government to hike their gas prices internally by more than 25% and diesel by 40%. That prompted large demonstrations, including in Aleppo, where demonstrators blocked the streets to cars and trucks. One of them spoke with our partners at DW. So, Marco, what he's saying here is all the people here want is a reduction in fuel prices. We don't want higher wages. We just want cheaper fuel. And on top of this public unrest, some areas like Bangladesh and Indonesia, they've had reports of blackouts and being forced to resort to fuel rationing.
0: So a lot of experts say no relief until this war ends, at least. What are you going to be watching for in the weeks ahead?
1: Well, I'm going to be watching for any slight immediate relief, especially for these hard-hit countries. There's been an indication some of that could happen because Saudi Arabia says it's begun repairs of this important pipeline and is also finding other ways to ship oil off of Oman. But more broadly, I'm interested in whether this volatility that we've been experiencing for the past several months from the war, if it becomes more of a problem. Carol Nachla, the energy analyst I spoke to, told me the interesting thing about this oil crisis from the war in Iran is even though it's technically the largest supply disruption in the global oil market ever, it hasn't really had the same widespread economic effects as past oil crises like the 70s and 80s. And she says a big part of that is that there are simply more players on the global stage when it comes to oil right now. We're also not quite as reliant on oil itself as we used to be as a globe. But if this war continues, and especially if there are more attacks that affect alternatives to the Strait of Hormuz, that's where things can get difficult, especially for countries that don't have reserves like the U.S. does and don't have their own capacity to produce oil. They're already seeing protests, streets shut down, and that can have tack-on economic and political effects that can make a bad situation way worse.
0: So, Jeremy, I'm curious, with the spike in fuel prices again, has it had any impact on the global electric vehicle market?
1: Yeah, Marco, that's been one of the most interesting trends to follow throughout all of this conflict. As gas prices first started spiking, we did see a major increase in interest in electric vehicles. And now we're starting to see global sales go up with the biggest surges in Europe and parts of Asia and South America. It's a big boon for the auto industry in China, which has some of the biggest producers of electric vehicles. One interesting piece of this is the area where you haven't seen as big of a boom is the U.S., something I'm going to be watching for as President Trump has his meeting with Xi coming up soon, is whether Chinese makers of electric vehicles are going to be able to start building in the U.S. And if that happens, combined with this war, we could even start seeing an increase in EV sales in the U.S.
0: Very interesting. The world's transportation correspondent, Jeremy Siegel. Thanks very much.
1: Thank you, Marco.
3: Do not walk, run, or exercise outside alone. That is a warning South African authorities are issuing to women who live near Kempton Park. It's a major city about 16 miles northeast of Johannesburg. The alert follows the discovery of the bodies of 9 women in the area over the last 2 months. Authorities aren't sure if the murders are connected, but the killings are the continuation of a long-standing pattern of violence against women in South Africa. Sabrina Walter is one of the most visible activists in South Africa rallying against gender-based violence and femicide. She is the founder of Women for Change.
4: The femicide rates in South Africa are 6 times higher than the global average.
3: Wow.
4: Yes, which leaves us with 15 women being killed every single day. This is something we are dealing with every single day, and it has just become visible once again in South Africa.
3: Why do you think these murders are getting so much attention if you're saying this is really not out of the ordinary in South Africa?
4: Elizabeth, who's the woman who was found on Saturday, she went for one on Wednesday, and this was something she would do every week at the same time.
3: She went for a run.
4: So she went, yes, she went for one at 6 p.m. for a 5-kilometer run, and she went missing. And until Saturday, she wasn't found. So the running community in Johannesburg went online and started handing out posters and used social media, and it got viral. So this was a lot of pressure for the police once again, because now a case is going viral, and it was the running community who pushed it, that they had to start searching. And they started searching for her body, and not just came across her body, they also came across 7 other bodies since they found her body on Monday.
3: Oh, wow.
4: And I just also want to mention that, again, the 15 women being killed every single day, it is not unusual that you would find 9 bodies. What is unusual is the police looking for missing persons. So we are also questioning why only when it went viral on social media. Why didn't they start looking for her on Wednesday already, when she was reported missing to the police?
3: What are you hearing from women in that area now? Is there increased fear there or anger?
4: There's absolutely increased fear and there's anger. And then the police saying it's a serial killer also doesn't make it better. But my organization, we led a petition last year, which 1.1 million people signed. And the pressure was so high that our president had to declare gender-based violence as a national disaster. It has been 10 months since then, and nothing has changed. Yes, we have another legal framework, but the reality on the ground, and I speak to survivors and families every single day, the reality hasn't changed. So we as women, we fear every single day for our lives. We can't go to the post office. We can't go for one. We are not safe at our own homes. We worry about our own daughters, about our sisters. So for us, it's nothing new. I think what is different is we are really triggered.
3: Yeah.
4: We are triggered by the response by the police because they tell us, you shouldn't go out. You shouldn't leave your house. So women are really, really angry.
3: I want to play you a clip bringing another perspective from talk show host Faith Mangopi on the South African Broadcasting Corporation's current affairs program, Metro FM.
5: Women in South Africa are being killed. Where's the law? If the criminals were afraid of the law, if the criminals were afraid of our jails, if the criminals were afraid of the repercussions, the criminals will not find it so easy to kill women. And it's so sad to think that how many other women are yet to be discovered before we actually catch this perpetrator.
3: So some of that anger there that you were talking about and fear. You said that you do not believe that the government has done anything to tackle this problem. What could they do that would have a meaningful impact here?
4: We have incredibly strong gender-based violence and domestic violence laws in South Africa. On paper, it looks great. But the reality is that the justice system and the police system is very flawed. So yes, the law says you shouldn't get bail when you kill a woman. However, we see men who kill their wives or girlfriends getting bail for $200. This is how little you get bail after you killed a woman. We need to educate young boys about consent and what toxic masculinity looks like. But what they need to do is assign a budget, because without a budget or money, there is no way we can deal with this huge issue of gender-based violence.
3: Beyond what sounds like some amount of legal impunity for people who perpetrate crimes against women, are there other things that you think leads to this staggering rate of gender-based violence in South Africa?
4: Look, there are so many problems in South Africa. We have a rapid problem with violence, not just against women. We have an absolute high, the highest unemployment rate in the world at the moment. There's a lot of anger. There's a lot of corruption. Elections are coming up. So I think this all plays a role, but our government needs to deal with it. They dealt with crises like COVID-19 really, really well before. So the woman in this country asking herself, why are women not priority?
3: I also wonder, for the women being told right now near Kempton Park to stay in their house after dark, not go for a walk or run alone at any time of day, that's a lot. What do you say to women who might not want to follow that guidance?
4: I see a lot of women say, you know what, I can't be free this 1 minute of the day. And it's not that woman run in dark in South Africa. We don't do it in first place. But being told over and over again, stay at home. And again, home is not a safe place for many people. Domestic violence is rampant in South Africa. It's estimated that every third woman has experienced domestic violence or rape. So even if we stay home, we are not safe. 6 weeks ago, we had many police stations in Cape Town that didn't have rape kits. So if you were raped, you couldn't even go to the police station and to get justice, because they couldn't take DNA from you, because accountability is so, so, so low. You know that you can get away with anything.
3: Is there a particular profile of women who are impacted by gender-based violence in South Africa?
4: No, we see it everywhere. We see it in universities. We see it in high schools. We see it in private schools. We see it in public schools. We see it in the richest suburbs in South Africa. Women for Change, we deal with a lot of high-profile cases, cases that involve ministers, cases that involve celebrities. We have a lot of celebrities, female celebrities, who contact us, who share their stories with us. And it's everyone. It doesn't matter your race or your background or your education. And it's the same with perpetrators. It can be every man.
3: Sabrina Walter is the founder of Women for Change in South Africa. We reached her in Cape Town.

the opening notes of John Coltrane's legendary 1965 recording, A Love Supreme. This Sunday marks the centennial of his birth. The tenor sax genius isn't just regarded as a virtuoso of his instrument. He's seen by many around the world, artists and music fans alike, as a musical mentor and spiritual guide. For example, the music of South African pianist Ndudzo Makatini is steeped with Coltrane soul. Listen to how he opens his 2017 composition, Abatambo, the Zulu word for bones that has a metaphorical second meaning for deep thinking.

0: shimmering cymbal, the beckoning harp. A grand welcome to Muccatini's exploration on the keys that parallels Coltrane's A Love Supreme.
1: I think that would really be one of the best records in my collection that I keep going back to.
0: Muccatini speaking there with the YouTube channel Everything Jazz Store about A Love Supreme.
1: And there is something about that particular moment in history and the commonalities between what was happening in the U.S. during the Civil Rights Movement and the things happening in South Africa and how sound was producing this alternative side. People needed an escape. They needed another place where freedom was imaginable.

Duzzo Macatini continues to ride that magic carpet of possibility in his music. Knowing that his audience is wider than fans of his Coltrane-inspired sound, this year he released a remix of Amatambo, aptly retitled Re-Amatambo. As one commenter said on YouTube, this song will slap in the house scene. Sonically, there's not much in common with the original. Still, John Coltrane would be proud to know that the trail he blazed is still paved with freedom. As one commenter said on YouTube, this song will slap in the house scene. Sonically, there's not much in common with the original. Still, John Coltrane would be proud to know that the trail he blazed

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1: The Republicans face some liabilities this midterm election year. 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And Democrats have taken notice.
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4: Hi, I'm Steve Harrison, WFAE's political reporter. 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
5: This is The World. I'm Marco Werman. In our most recent check-ins with National Geographic explorer Paul Salopek, he's been paddling his way down the Inside Passage of Alaska in a sea kayak, trading his walking shoes for an oar on this leg of his global walking trek, the Out of Eden Walk. Typically, Paul shares with us the stories of the people he meets along the way. Today, the story is Paul himself and his journey at sea level. I asked him if he has a daily schedule.
6: There absolutely is one, Marco, and it's determined completely by tides. So when you're sea kayaking and you have to find places to both put in and pull out on rocky shores, where the tide line is really important. And it also determines how far you have to carry your boat inland so you can camp and not be washed away by the next tide when you're sleeping. So yeah, my life goes by tides. I could be getting up at 3 a.m. I could be getting up at 11, you know, sleeping in. It really changes because tides change about an hour every day.
5: And do you eat meals on the water, or do you pull into a cove to sit down for a more leisurely protein hit, or is that also decided by the tides?
6: That's also decided by the tides. And generally, what we try to do is I'm with two paddling partners, Justine Bright and Kevin Danielson, two expert sea kayakers, thank heavens, because I'm a total neophyte at this stuff. It depends on sort of how much we want to make that day. Do we want to make 20 kilometers? Do we want to make 25? Do we want to make 15? Up to 30, 35? Basically looking for places to put in. So it is interesting. It's a very new way to travel for me, where they're just a little bit, I'm much more at the mercy of the elements than I am when I'm on land.
5: Yeah, so this is an introduction. You'd never been in a sea kayak before. How did this kayaking idea come about?
6: The whole Out of Eden Walk project, the journey for the last 13 years, is premised kind of on a scientific map, following the pathways of the first ancestors who roamed out of Africa. So I'm kind of walking from the Horn of Africa to the tip of South America. But when I reached the western coast of North America, archaeologists started telling me, Paul, why don't you think about taking a sea kayak? Because there's growing archaeological evidence that we didn't just walk across the old, you know, vanished Bering Land Bridge, everything we learned about in high school or secondary school. There's growing evidence that perhaps even earlier, people were taking watercraft inshore down the coast of the Americas while the inland part was still frozen in the deep freeze with glaciers. So I said, okay, I'll try this. I'll step into a sea kayak and try to honor the ancestors, the first kind of mariners, if you will.
5: So you mentioned your two kayaking partners, Justine Bright and Kevin Danielson. From your descriptions in your dispatch, they sound kind of like no-nonsense folks. Tell us about them and how you found them.
6: Yeah, well, I found Kevin through recommendations. This is one of the crazy, wonderful things about this walk across the world, is that it is often, people think like there's a control center with flashing lights and maps, and there's like a staff kind of finding things. It's absolutely... Well, if only there were, right? It's a one-man band kind of a thing, kind of a seat of the pants of the highest order. And what's wonderful about that is it's word of mouth. So kind of a friend of a friend of a friend recommended Kevin, who's a very experienced sea kayaker. He's done this whole inside passage alone twice in a sea kayak. And so he is like a master at sea. So I was very lucky to be able to connect with him and kind of get him interested in the project. And he brought along another friend, Justine, who was a sea kayak instructor up in Alaska, and also kind of

0: wilderness medicine expert. So, God, with this troika, the three of us, for safety, couldn't get better companions to paddle through these northern waters.
1: Yeah, really. That's the A-team. I mean, typically, your walking partners serve as local guides and translators. You're in an Anglophone part of the world now, so you don't need translation. I did notice Justine's quote. I got tired of yelling at clients, she says, of her old job, you know, just trying to keep them alive. So what were Justine and Kevin's roles on this kayaking part of the trip?
0: Well, extending that mandate, keeping Paul alive, basically, because, you know, not to put too fine a point on it, but I was basically a piece of luggage. And so, you know, I can hardly swim, Marco. Here, the waves are at your elbows. You're actually sitting on top of the waves in a kayak separated by just, you know, a few millimeters of fiberglass from the sea. And this is a stormy coast. You know, we very carefully picked the kind of quietest part of the season, but we did come across some heavy waters. And, you know, once the wind picks up, once you start seeing white caps on the waves, you run for shore. And so Kevin and Justine's job was basically making sure that everything was safe and that we, you know, followed kind of good maritime protocol.
1: Most of your walk, Paul, has been centered around the organic human interactions that just happen, conversations you strike up with ordinary people as you pass them on the road or walk through their neighborhoods. I don't imagine you brush shoulders with a lot of strangers when you're in a kayak, but I don't know, maybe you did.
0: This stretch of the journey, there's just no getting around it, is pretty empty of people. But we are running into people. We're running into First Nations communities along the way who are still going strong here, harvesting the sea, mostly. And it's an unusual community. Think about this. It's an island community. These are villages and in some cases really small towns that are not connected by road to the main grids of the continent. They are very self-sufficient. And that creates an interesting mindset of independence and a sense of place that's pretty rare in the rest of North America.
1: So did you have conversations with some of those community members when you would row ashore?
0: You know, the pattern would be kind of like this. We would kind of pick a place to resupply. We would pick a tiny village, you know, say a Tlingit village, and say there's a grocery store there, there's a post office box, let's paddle to that, and then we would meet people.
1: The title of this particular Out of Eden Walk dispatch about this kayak journey is called Engage Your Core. Explain the title. Is that literal and figurative?
0: It's a little bit of both. You have to know how to sea kayak, of course, in order to do these long expeditions. This is not just a day trip, right, out on the lake. And what my two friends, my two very able teachers, kept drilling into me from day one is, it's not about your arms, Paul. You've got a paddle, and you're paddling. And boy, we displace a lot of seawater on an average day, Marco. So it's a workout. But unless you engage your abdominal muscles, kind of the girdle, right, that you kind of, you're like doing micro crunches thousands of times a day, you're going to burn your arms out and possibly even get kind of cuff injuries, rotor injuries. And so engaging your core became kind of a joke among us. You know, are you engaging your core yet? You know, and for me, that took on a kind of a metaphorical meaning as well about being alert and being awake on the water and kind of engaging with your environment in a very hunter-gatherer way.
1: How are your arms feeling?
0: I'm like Popeye now, man. You know, it's like after a can of spinach. Now, my legs, on the other hand, that's another story.
1: All right, Popeye. You are what you are. That's National Geographic Explorer Paul Salopek. Always great to chat. Thanks.
0: Likewise, Marco. Thanks a lot.
1: Paul's global project is called the Out of Eden Walk. You can follow along online at outofedenwalk.nationalgeographic.org. And we leave you in Eden on this Thursday. 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
2: 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I'm Carolyn Beeler.
1: And I'm Marco Werman. 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
3: 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By the PRX Ambassador Council, whose members include Dodie and Billy Crockett. Catherine Harris and Tom Kaiser, and Judy Pickett. The World's theme music is composed by Nick Porter. The World is a co-production of GBH Boston and

0: We wanted to read a couple of your messages as well. We got one from Taboo in Ivory Coast, Anne.
1: Yes, actually, it's a shout out to Taboo in Ivory Coast. Just messaged to say that he was listening to us from there. He's a Liberian living in Côte d'Ivoire.
0: Well,
1: and also to Delia in West Sussex, thank you very much for getting in touch, and to everybody who has given us company throughout the morning. This is Newsday from the BBC World Service. Thank you so much for your company through the morning. You've been listening to Anne Soy in Nairobi and James Copnall in London from us and the rest of the team. Goodbye.
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1: Good morning, it's 519. I'm Woody Kane, filling in for Marshall Terry here on Morning Edition on 90.7 WFAE. Thanks for joining us. Coming up next, YouTube stars Rachel and Aaron Accurso, better known as Ms. Rachel and Mr. Aaron, talk about their debut album, I'm So Happy, and why activism is central to their mission as child entertainers. Expecting a sunny and hot day today with a 30% chance of afternoon showers and thunderstorms. Highs could be near 96 degrees with heat index values as high as 104. It's 75 degrees right now in Charlotte. Coming up in local news headlines at 5:30, a Charlotte first grader and her mother have been deported to Venezuela after ICE detained them at a routine check-in.
2: I'm Mike Collins on the next Charlotte Talks Local News Roundup. Donald Trump stumps in Gastonia for U.S. Senate candidate Michael Whatley. Some school board members seek to push Stephanie Sneed out of her role as chair, and two more district leaders decide to leave. City Council may be set to flip its vote opposing 7 toll lanes, and the Women's Tennis Association is moving its headquarters to Charlotte. Those stories and more with our roundtable of reporters this morning at 9.
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7: 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I'm Michelle Martin.
0: I'm Martinez.
8: And I'm Leila Fadel. If you have a young child in your life, you've likely heard this voice.
9: Hi. Hello. Can you say mama?
8: Yes, that's Rachel Accurso, better known as Miss Rachel.
9: Can you say mama? Mama. Can you say mama's name?
8: Miss Rachel and her husband Aaron Accurso, better known as Mr. Aaron, launched their YouTube channel Songs for Littles in 2019 after struggling to find good resources for their speech-delayed son. Since then, they've racked up over 17.2 billion views and grown into a multi-million dollar early childhood education and entertainment business. Along the way, they've given families catchy earworms, including I'm So Happy.
9: Jump! I'm so happy. Jump, clap. I'm so happy today. Jump, clap, spin. Stomp, stomp, hey!
8: Which is the title track on their debut album, I'm So Happy, out next week. And they're here to talk about it. Do you want me to call you Miss Rachel and Mr. Aaron, or you want me to call you Rachel and Aaron? I'll be Rachel.
10: Yeah, no, Rachel and Aaron, yeah.
8: So I think I wanted to start with the why now of the album.
10: It took us a long time to make the album because it's a snapshot of the show from the very beginning to songs that we wrote more recently. And I love our YouTube versions, but I kept imagining what else it could be.
8: And I mean, it's amazing because it's not just very simple nursery rhymes. I mean, there's banjos and fiddles, cello. I think there's a harp.
10: Yeah, and a couple. Mm-hmm.
8: You know, creating these complicated, beautiful tunes for a children's album. Talk me through that.
10: Yeah, well, with my background on Broadway, I love live music and I love musicians. And so it was just really fun for me to imagine what the songs could be and to go into the studio and play with other musicians.
5: And we think kids deserve rich, thought out music, and we love putting real instruments in. And maybe a kid at home is like, wow, the cello, maybe I could do that.
8: I mean, a lot of these works, or some of these works, are originals.
10: Yes, most of them are original.
8: Talk me through the story behind Caterpillar.

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2: Good morning, it's 5:29. Thanks for being along with us here on Morning Edition on 90.7 WFAE. Expecting mostly sunny skies with a 30% chance of afternoon showers and thunderstorms today and highs up near 96 degrees. Heat index values could get as high as 104. It's 75 degrees right now in Charlotte.
3: Affordability seems to be top of mind for many Americans right now.
4: The prices on everything have gone up, but wages basically haven't. There's just a feeling of hopelessness.
3: I'm Juana Summers. How some Nebraskans are thinking about affordability leading up to the midterms in a state with a key congressional race. That story on All Things Considered from NPR News.
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5: Live from NPR News in Washington, I'm Dave Mattingly. A federal judge has issued an order involving the future of the Kennedy Center amid President Trump's threat to demolish the performing arts venue in Washington, D.C. NPR's Anastasia Tsioukas reports.
6: President Trump made the remark on a tarmac Wednesday, but federal judge Christopher Cooper has ruled that the building may not be demolished unless the board submits plans at least 30 days in advance. Cooper's ruling came after an avalanche of emergency filings. One includes a sworn statement from a witness describing a forklift repeatedly hitting the center on Wednesday. Meanwhile, a group of 8 architecture and culture groups filed a request with the judge asking him to appoint a receiver, independent monitor, or some other neutral party to protect the physical building and the institution. Anastasia Tsioukas, NPR News.
5: Truckers and farmers continue to feel the financial squeeze from high fuel prices. AAA says the cost of diesel hit another all-time high overnight. It jumped another nickel a gallon. Diesel now averages $6.45 nationwide. In California, diesel fuel costs more than $8 a gallon. Fall begins in less than a week, but intense summer heat continues to grip areas of the Midwest and South. Heat advisories are in effect again today in more than a half dozen states. Memphis and Little Rock might hit 100 today. 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
2: This is WFAE News. I'm Woody Kane. A Charlotte first grader and her mother have been deported to Venezuela after ICE detained them at a routine check-in. WFAE's Julian Berger has more.
7: 6-year-old Zoe and her mother, Yadinais Dominguez, attended a virtual immigration hearing July 9th, but advocates with Siembra NC say the judge never appeared. The two were seeking asylum. The two received a removal order the next day. The family believed an appeal would be filed, but Siembra says it was never submitted. Both continued attending routine ICE check-ins at a Charlotte office. At their ICE check-in Monday, agents detained Zoe and her mother. Zoe was a first grader at Sugar Creek Charter School. Her father, Anderson, says he has not spoken with them and learned they were deported immediately to Venezuela.
8: I haven't heard from them. They haven't spoken to me. I haven't heard their voices. That's been hard, not knowing about my daughter or my wife.
7: State Representative Julia Greenfield says Zoe and her mother should have had a chance to fight their case.
9: We're just asking for due process, which this family did not receive.
7: ICE did not respond to WFAE's request for comment. Julian Berger, WFAE News.
2: The Black Men in Art Talk will take place uptown at the Harvey B. Gantt Center this weekend. The conversation will spotlight two artists who share their experiences on how to receive recognition for their art, challenges in earning income, and how to advocate for themselves. Jonae Jeffries is behind the conversation.
10: Most artists who I know, from what I hear, they struggle with the financial security. Because most artists, they're like an entrepreneur. They're not going to have a consistent income. They're not going to have that, oh, I can expect the same pay all the time. There's been artists who say, hey, I've been homeless. I've been living on the streets. And that's, to me, that's fire to the flame because they don't let their situation stop them from being great.
2: The free event takes place on Sunday and starts at 2 p.m. Charlotte FC will try to move its unbeaten streak to 8 when they visit D.C. United tomorrow night. The Crown has 4 wins and 3 draws over the last month, but Coach Dean Smith noted at his weekly press conference that D.C. hasn't lost since they faced Charlotte on August 22nd.
11: They're the home team as well. 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
12: 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I'm A. Martinez in Los Angeles, California.
13: And I'm Michelle Martin in Washington, D.C. Good morning. Republican majorities in Congress are at risk in the 2026 midterms. President Trump, though, is still talking about 2020. But how much do GOP voters and candidates still care about false claims about election fraud? NPR's Sam Greenglass reports.
14: A few months after President Trump pressed Georgia's Secretary of State to find enough votes to reverse his 2020 loss, Mike Collins launched a bid for the U.S. House, claiming Trump did win Georgia.
15: Georgians are sick and tired of weak-kneed, spineless politicians who won't fight for Trump, get to the bottom of 2020, and fix our elections.
14: Collins won that election. Now he's running for Senate, maintaining that the 2020 election was stolen. It's one reason Trump endorsed him in the primary over two alternatives.
16: It worries me for him to get elected. He would not have been my first choice.
14: At a farmer's market in the Atlanta suburbs, I met a voter in athleisure named Lynn. She asked NPR to use only her first name for fear of being ostracized from her community. Lynn is a lifelong Republican, but is considering voting for Democratic Senator John Ossoff, in part because Collins' claims about 2020 really bother her.
16: I get concerned anytime someone gets pulled into those ridiculous looking back discussions.
14: Finishing a plate of grits, Republican Austin Sapp says he believes election fraud does happen, but he's also ready for the president to move on from relitigating 2020.
17: It is what it is. He lost, then he won. Beating a dead horse serves no purpose. What is your platform? What are you going to do for me?
14: Just 1% of voters in a New York Times-Siena College poll out this week said election integrity is the top issue deciding their vote this November. After 2020, Gabe Sterling with the Georgia Secretary of State's office was one of the most visible officials pushing back on Trump's false claims, warning people could get hurt. He says that's not the climate now.
18: It's really big with the media and the far edges of both parties. Regular humans have given this up a long time ago.
14: Sterling says the 2020 obsession is mostly alive among diehard activists, though that's not insignificant. Some now hold key positions on state and local election boards, and they vote in Republican primaries. Sterling spoke with lots of these voters this year as he ran in the GOP primary for Secretary of State. He stood firm on Georgia's elections being free and fair, and he did not win.
18: I would say things like Georgia has the cleanest voter list in America. It would get some boos and hisses, but I would just keep on pounding away.
14: In primaries elsewhere, some one-time critics of Trump's claims have come to embrace them. In Michigan, the GOP Senate nominee Mike Rogers once called Trump's Georgia pressure campaign more gangster than presidential. But while making a 2024 Senate bid, he refused to answer who won in 2020. Then at a local Republican meeting last fall, after losing that race, Rogers claimed the Senate seat was stolen from him.
19: Now, there was some ballots that showed up at 5:30, I wish I were kidding, in a van, and that swung the election on us, and it happened to be here in Detroit.
14: Michigan Republican strategist Jason Rowe says candidates see echoing Trump's claims as a condition for his support.
20: Frankly, I think most of the elected officials that still talk about it, it's not necessarily a sincerely held belief. It's usually at like a Republican Central Committee meeting, and it's throwing red meat to the base.
14: That red meat could turn off swing voters in a toss-up state. So come fall,
20: I can't imagine any Republican in a general election spending one penny in paid advertising talking about what happened in 2020.
14: And yet Trump is still talking about it, potentially to the detriment of his party's majorities. The president nearly halted Congress as he demanded more voting restrictions and has attempted to take unprecedented control of the voting process. Gabe Sterling says this fixation is by design.
18: It distracts from the Iran war. It distracts from the Epstein files. And this is the ground on which they want to fight.
14: Sterling also says Trump seems to be laying the groundwork to shift blame if Republicans lose. And if that happens, claims about rigged elections could find an audience once again. Sam Greenglass, NPR News.
12: A House Republican running for re-election in a competitive race in South Florida is publicly breaking with President Trump. Representative Maria Elvira Salazar dropped a campaign ad on Thursday telling Trump he's, quote, gone too far on immigration enforcement. Here's Catherine Welch.
0: The campaign ad opens with Salazar standing outside the White House talking directly into the camera.
21: Mr. President, some of your immigration enforcement efforts have gone too far.
0: Salazar goes on to say that half of the people detained in July had no criminal record.
21: Be careful what your advisors are telling you about immigration policy. The same Hispanics who helped you get to the White House in 2024 feel betrayed today.
0: Florida's 27th congressional district includes the Miami neighborhood Little Havana, and it's a majority Hispanic district with about 73% of the population identifying as Hispanic or Latino, according to recent U.S. Census data. Salazar was born in Little Havana to Cuban exiles. She became a broadcast journalist, and then turned to politics. In 2020, she flipped the seat, narrowly beating out a Democratic incumbent by about 3 percentage points. Salazar handily won her race in 2024 by about 20 percentage points. In the following year, voted for Trump's Big Beautiful Bill, which gave ICE $75 billion.
22: Trump didn't mislead Salazar. Salazar misled Miami-Dade.
0: Laura Kelly is chair of the Miami-Dade Democrats. She says Salazar is trying to play both sides when it comes to immigration.
22: To ask people to vote for her because she's going to be good on immigration, what about the rest of the party?
0: Mike Madrid is a Republican political consultant and a co-founder of the Anti-Trump Lincoln Project.
23: You can take any policy position you want in this party, but the one thing you cannot do is cross Donald Trump, and she's just done it.
0: He says the campaign ad is a sign of a rising tide against President Trump, especially among Hispanic voters. Recent polls taken over the summer put Trump's approval rating with these voters at around 30%. That's important because Hispanic voters were instrumental to Trump winning re-election. As for Salazar, Madrid says,
23: there's no other reason that you do this unless you're trying to stop serious hemorrhaging with your voter base, and that's the problem.
0: This year, the Democratic Congressional Campaign Committee considers it a district in play and sees it as a place they could flip. Florida Republican strategist Brett Doster thinks this campaign ad is a way for Salazar to reach out beyond her base.
24: By going against Trump personally and so directly, she knew this was going to become, I think, a national news story. And she's making the play that those Republicans are going to stick with her and give her some credit for being willing to be a truth speaker, but then also appeal to those nonpartisan voters.
0: Salazar can't go back, he says, and he'll be watching on election night to see if her strategy works. For NPR News, I'm Catherine Welch in Orlando, Florida.
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25: This is Asian View from NHK World Japan. I'm Yoshio Gasawara. Japanese Prime Minister Takaichi Sanae reshuffled her cabinet on Thursday, retaining core ministers and recommitting to key policies. She said her government will uphold the broad goals of responsible and proactive fiscal policy, accelerate measures aimed at building a stronger economy, and make Japan stronger and more prosperous. Of the 18 members, 8 have remained in their posts. They include Chief Cabinet Secretary Kihara Minoru, Finance Minister Katayama Satsuki, Foreign Minister Motegi Toshimitsu, and Defense Minister Koizumi Shinjiro. And for the first time, there's a member from the Japan Innovation Party, with which Takaichi's Liberal Democratic Party formed a coalition last October. Nakatsuka Hiroshi has been named minister in charge of regulatory reform. North Korea's sports minister has arrived in Japan ahead of the Asian Games opening in Nagoya City on Saturday. It's believed to be the first visit by a North Korean minister in about 8 years. Kim Il-guk had previously visited Japan in November 2018 to attend an international meeting as president of North Korea's National Olympic Committee. Japan denies entry to North Koreans in principle as part of its sanctions against Pyongyang's nuclear and missile programs. Exceptions are made for athletes and others to take part in international competitions. The Bank of Japan has decided to raise its key interest rate by a quarter percentage point to around 1.25%. That's the highest level in about 31 years. It's the first increase in 3 months and marks an accelerating pace for rate hikes. This is NHK World Japan.
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12: 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I'm Amy Martinez.
13: And I'm Michelle Martin. Good morning. The same big tech companies that are dominating the stock market are starting to reshape the bond market. Our colleagues from The Indicator, Waylon Wong and Ricky Mulvey, looked into the efforts to fund massive AI data centers and the potential risks to 401k retirement plans.
3: Data centers are all over the news these days. They are flashpoints in local debates about what should be built in communities.
4: If you're one of those people who don't want a data center in their backyard, you might want this bond-fueled build-out stopped in its tracks.
3: Then, of course, if you're rooting for the stock market to keep going up, you need those data centers to power the hopes and dreams and profits of the tech giants. But enough about stocks. I want to talk about bonds.
5: Bonds are interesting. I mean, that's what we're always saying.
3: This is fellow bond geek Zachary Griffiths. He works at an independent research firm called Credit Sites. His specialty is U.S. investment grade debt that refers to safe and highly rated bonds. U.S. treasuries are investment grade, and so are bonds from Alphabet, Amazon, Meta, and Microsoft.
4: These companies are considered the main hyperscalers. This is a term we didn't really use that much until a few years ago, and now it's getting thrown around all the time.
3: Yeah, it's come about because it refers to corporations that run huge data centers. These hulking structures take a lot of money to build, and the hyperscalers have a lot of cash.
4: And they're not just wading gently into the bond market. According to Vanguard, the five hyperscalers sold more than $90 billion in bonds last year, and they've already sold more than $130 billion so far in 2026.
3: And remember, most of the hyperscalers are considered very safe and creditworthy. The bonds they're selling are now competing with U.S. treasuries for investor dollars. That's helping push up yields for treasuries.
4: But investors like hedge funds, pension funds, and insurance companies, they don't have unlimited dollars. So we wanted to know, is there enough demand out there for all of these new AI-related bonds?
3: Is it just this, like, limitless appetite for this stuff? Is it like Mean Girls, like the limit does not exist?
5: The limit may not exist, but what does need to shift is how much spread you're getting.
3: Zachary is talking about the returns that investors are asking for. The higher the risk, the more compensation bondholders want.
4: So, is there investor demand? Yes, but with an asterisk.
3: The second question we want to ask is, how are bondholders for data center projects going to be paid back? Jonathan Mondillo is with Aberdeen Investments.
6: Each contract seems to be written a little bit different. There's a lack of standardization there, and that's a risk, ultimately.
3: One risk Jonathan identifies is construction risk. Will the project get done on time? And looking further out, there's a risk of technological obsolescence.
6: These are long-term lease structures. You know, who's to say that there's need for that amount of space in the data center in 20 years' time?
4: Jonathan talks about lease terms because that is a common arrangement for these data centers. Companies like Meta are planning to rent these buildings rather than own them outright.
3: These are scenarios that investors have to consider when they're deciding whether to lend money to the hyperscalers, money that they might not make back for decades. And again, if you have savings invested in a bond fund, that's your money at work. Waylon Wong,
4: Ricky Mulvey, NPR News.
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2: 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I'm Woody Kane, filling in for Marshall Terry. Expecting mostly sunny skies today with a 30% chance of afternoon showers and thunderstorms with highs near 96 degrees. Heat index values could reach as high as 104. Tonight, mostly cloudy with a 30% chance of showers and thunderstorms before midnight with lows dropping to about 71.
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1: Good morning. It's 6:19. Thanks for being along with us here on Morning Edition on 90.7 WFAE. I'm Woody Kane, filling in for Marshall Terry. Coming up next, even as alarm grows around the potential threats posed by artificial intelligence, Congress remains far from consensus on how to address the rapidly accelerating technology. Expecting mostly sunny skies today with a 30% chance of afternoon showers and thunderstorms with highs near 96 degrees, but heat index values could reach as high as 104.
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0: It's Morning Edition from NPR News. I'm A. Martinez.
8: And I'm Michelle Martin. The conversation around AI regulation has dominated Capitol Hill this week. The issue is lawmakers are far from a consensus and quickly running out of time to achieve one. NPR congressional reporter Eric McDaniel has been covering this, and he's here now. Good morning, Eric.
9: Hey, Michelle.
8: All right, let me make sure I have this right. All of a sudden, it seems like all of a sudden, AI companies are asking for regulation. Now, some lawmakers have started to get serious about it, and then the House of Representatives just went home?
9: Yeah, it's been a really weird week. I got there and they were a buzz. They still left town on Wednesday and aren't expected to be back until after the midterm elections. Speaker Mike Johnson said, well, better to be at home with their constituents than here in Washington spinning their wheels. He said these AI companies can self-police.
10: They don't need the government to tell them to slow it down. If they want to slow it down, they should. But we cannot have a moratorium on the development of AI, okay? Because then we will lose our edge to China. And that has serious national security implications.
9: The Senate is still in town. They're scheduled to be here in Washington for two more weeks, but it takes two to tango. They can't pass law without the House. But it is true, campaign season is interceding, just as it seemed like the simmering chatter of all this AI regulation might be about to bubble over into something actionable.
8: Now, we have heard some Republicans saying that Congress just doesn't know enough about AI to act right now, that it is best left to the companies to sort this out. But isn't it true that Congress has talked about at least some of this before?
9: Totally. Lawmakers have to sort out complicated issues all the time, and here they aren't starting from scratch. This was a bipartisan commission in the last Congress that they have to draw on. That was in 2024. Two members this Congress, Democrat Lori Trahan of Massachusetts and Republican Jay Obernolte of California, they put out a bipartisan proposal this Congress. but most things have just been greeted by party leadership on both sides with a shrug. There isn't even a specific proposal that everyone's agreed to negotiate over. Republicans, in particular, don't have party unity on this. You see folks like Senator Josh Hawley of Missouri calling for strict rules, while Trump says none are needed. They don't agree about whether regulation should be left to states or whether states should be banned from regulating at all. And I'm not going to say Democrats are on the same page here, but right now my general understanding is they're ready to run out the clock a bit in order to deal with this in the new year when they hope to have control of one or maybe both chambers of Congress.
8: So we're not talking about anything that could happen this week. But can you give us a sense of the kinds of regulation that might be on the table?
9: Some big ones I expect to be part of the conversation are limits for children's and teens and how explicit safety regulations on how these things can be used in and outside of the U.S., a look at any radicalizing effects of these chatbot models, also just liability and responsibility stuff, right? Not just when it comes to the models themselves, but also the infrastructure, rules on how data centers can be constructed, what costs the companies have to shoulder, protections for local taxpayers. In fact, one of the last bills the House of In one of the last bills that House Republicans passed just before leaving town this week was a messaging bill talking about data centers and the rates that taxpayers pay. But it isn't as though there's one single plan out there for dealing all of this rapid development that these AI tools are causing. You know, it's causing experts to sound the alarm, and there's just a lot of question marks left about what regulation can come.
8: That is NPR congressional reporter Eric McDaniel. Eric, thank you.
9: Thank you.
0: Time now for StoryCorps. In 2008, after years of being single and going on bad dates, Melissa Nagy decided to look for love online. She matched with a man named Ernest Sun.
11: When I saw your profile, I thought, man, this is the first guy after a year of doing this online dating thing that I actually am excited to meet.
0: They exchanged messages, but before they could plan an actual date, they ended up crossing paths in an unexpected place. Ernest and Melissa, now married, told that story to their teenage daughter, Sophie.
12: I worked for this small company, and we were interviewing for a mechanical engineer. At the time, I was a director, and so I was on the team of people that did the interviews, and I opened the door, and Daddy's there. And I was like, that's the guy. I don't know what to do. This is a conflict of interest.
13: I knew that was you when you poked your head in, but I had to focus on the task at hand, which was to nail the interview.
12: I remember making eye contact. And so I'm like, oh my gosh, he likes me.
13: Yeah.
12: I was convinced that he would be like, no, I choose the girl. But that's not the way it worked out.
14: So he took the job?
12: He took the job, not the girl. He had a different objective than I did.
14: I see.
12: I was disappointed, but I just thought, okay, that's that. We're professionals and now we work together.
11: But then one day, finally, you were like, hey, we should go to lunch sometime. And at that point, I thought, well, I go to lunch with everyone else at work. No big deal. And then one lunch.
13: Led to a dinner.
11: Led to a drink.
12: And then I had to tell my boss, I'm sort of dating Ernest. And he literally went, no, no, no, no, no.
11: And then I think within 3 months.
13: I was laid off.
11: And the rest, you know.
13: As they say.
11: Yeah.
13: Is history.
12: Sophie, you never heard this story.
14: I like vaguely knew you met at work.
12: Yeah. Sophie, you have brought so much joy to our lives. And I think in all this story, you are actually the best outcome. Like Daddy and I, yeah, now I'm going to cry. You're so fun and beautiful and lovely. And I don't think we could imagine it without you.
0: That was Ernest and Melissa's son with their daughter Sophie on their 15th wedding anniversary. Their interview is archived at the Library of Congress.
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1: 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It's 6:29. Thanks for being along with us this morning here on Morning Edition on 90.7 WFAE. I'm Woody Kane, filling in for Marshall Terry. Coming up in local news headlines, a new report finds immigrants accounted for nearly 43% of Mecklenburg County's population growth from 2019 to 2024. Mostly sunny today with a 30% chance of afternoon showers and thunderstorms with highs near 96 degrees.
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16: Live from NPR News in Washington, I'm Dave Mattingly. Iran's state broadcaster says hundreds of thousands of Iranians turned out for today's government-organized rally to protest the U.S. nearly 7 months into the war. The demonstration comes amid an ongoing U.S. naval blockade of Iranian ports and high fuel prices worldwide. In the U.S., AAA says the price of diesel hit another all-time high overnight at $6.45 a gallon. President Trump is scheduled to attend a dinner tonight for donors to his super PAC, MAGA Inc. NPR's Tamara Keith says Trump-aligned groups have dropped more than $150 million to help Republicans in tough races this fall.
17: According to an NPR analysis of advertising reservations tracked by Ad Impact, Trump's aligned groups and other Republican political action committees are set to significantly outspend Democrats in every competitive Senate race, except for Georgia. Republican strategist Scott Jennings says this is the cavalry coming to help in a tough political environment.
18: Now the Republicans have enough money to make an actual argument, to draw a real contrast, to have a real debate. And in some of these districts, in some of these states, it's going to make a difference.
17: But as one Democratic operative put it, big money like this can buy an umbrella, but it can't change the weather. Tamara Keith, NPR News.
16: This is NPR News.
1: This is WFAE News. I'm Woody Kane. A new report finds immigrants accounted for nearly 43% of Mecklenburg County's population growth from 2019 to 2024. The American Immigration Council, Welcoming America, and the City of Charlotte released the report today. Close to 200,000 immigrants lived in the county in 2024, making up 17% of residents. The report also says immigrant households in Mecklenburg County earned $9.6 billion in 2024, had $7 billion in spending power, and paid close to $2 billion in federal taxes, plus about $800 million in state and local taxes. Latino health and mental wellness is the subject of a conference hosted this morning by the UNC Charlotte School of Social Work and Center for Migration and Diaspora Studies. It comes amid heightened immigration enforcement, fear, and uncertainty for many Latino families. The event brings together community leaders, researchers, and advocates to speak on health care access, mental wellness, and culturally responsive support. Social work professor Roger Suckloop organized the event.
19: What we want for the greater community and for the Latino community to know is that it's okay to ask for help, and it's okay to build trust again with others.
1: The conference runs until 2:30 p.m. at the Dubois Center in Uptown Charlotte. The town of Matthews is joining a growing list of Mecklenburg County communities putting new restrictions on e-bikes and other electric-powered vehicles. Town commissioners approved the new rules this week, allowing e-bikes on roads and greenways, but generally banning them from sidewalks unless the rider is 16 or younger. Violations could carry fines of $100 or $200 for repeat offenders. Huntersville adopted similar e-bike restrictions earlier this week.
20: NASCAR heads to Bristol, Tennessee this weekend for round three of the Cup Series chase for the championship. Denny Hamlin of Huntersville-based Joe Gibbs Racing leads the standings by just 9 points over Kyle Larson of Hendrick Motorsports in Concord, who won last weekend. Hamlin says there's no less pressure this year in a 10-race marathon rather than three elimination rounds like previous seasons.
21: Yeah, I think it's more 10 weeks of the anxiety versus the only three times and then you got your finale. So I think that the intensity and the anxiety for 16 guys is here every week for this format.
20: Qualifying is at 5:30 this evening. The race is Saturday night at 7:30. This is WFAE.
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8: It's Morning Edition from NPR News. I'm Michelle Martin in Washington, D.C.
0: And I'm A. Martinez in Los Angeles, California. Poland's Prime Minister Donald Tusk says that Russia is planning, quote, accidental strikes on countries supporting Ukraine.
8: His warning on Thursday follows a series of incidents along NATO's eastern flank that member countries have blamed on Russia.
0: For more, we're joined now by Esme Nicholson in Berlin. Esme, Tusk issued this warning in front of lawmakers, Polish lawmakers, in parliament. What does accidental strikes mean?
22: Good question. His warning was loud and clear. And essentially, Tusk was saying that Russia is planning to send drones or missiles into NATO territory and then claim that these incidents are accidental. He went on to say that these potential strikes intend to paralyze NATO or at least weaken the alliance's willingness to respond collectively, to demonstrate that Article 5 exists only in theory. Article 5, of course, meaning an attack on one is an attack on all. Tusk said that he received intelligence from NATO, Ukraine, and US agencies, but he didn't specify which one he was citing. It's important, I think, to stress here that Tusk said, quote, there is nothing to suggest an invasion, but he warned that Poland is about to face a real test as one of Ukraine's staunchest allies. And he added that the coming months are likely to be the most critical for Ukraine as Russia attempts to further destroy its economy and infrastructure.
0: When Tusk also warned of political shifts within Europe that are undermining NATO's commitment to Ukraine, what was he talking about? Who was he referring to?
22: Well, yes, he appeared, first of all, to be talking about Russia-friendly political parties currently gaining ground here in Europe, such as the far-right Alternative for Germany or Marine Le Pen's National Rally in France. He warned that these parties are, quote, looking for an excuse not to defend Poland and the Baltic states, where suspected Russian incursions are really becoming an everyday occurrence. And he added that these Russia-friendly parties talk about peace, but are essentially calling for the total capitulation of Ukraine. Tusk also questioned whether NATO members in the West were giving much thought at all to the eastern flank, pointing out that Poland is more likely to need help under Article 5 than, say, Portugal or Ireland. But just after Tusk spoke yesterday, President Trump announced progress in establishing a permanent U.S. Army base in Poland, where troops are currently hosted on a rotational basis.
0: Tell us more about the incidents that European governments are already saying were Russia's fault.
22: Well, yeah, these are what are considered hybrid attacks, which include sabotage, disinformation, and cyber attacks. Now, these don't reach the bar of an act of war, but this week alone, the Polish military says it retrieved a Russian drone carrying a warhead just off its coast. A Russian drone hit a passenger train in Ukraine just a mile from the Polish border, and NATO jets shot down a drone in Lithuania. So European countries are starting to speak up more plainly about what they perceive to be a coordinated Russian campaign. Germany, for instance, recently blamed Russian operatives for an attempted drone strike on an airport which serves as a major NATO hub. Russia's foreign ministry denies the accusations, calling them contrived and far-fetched. But Tusk's warning yesterday was as much for NATO as it was for Moscow. He ended his speech by appealing for unity and unity within Poland and within Parliament as well for a resolute response to any attack. And he underscored Poland's own commitment to Article 5.
0: That's Esme Nicholson in Berlin. Thank you very much.
22: Thank you, A.
8: Republican groups and candidates are set to outspend Democrats in all but one of the most competitive Senate races this fall. That's according to the tracking firm Ad Impact. NPR senior political correspondent Tamara Keith has been tracking the spending.
17: For months, Ken Paxton was outspent on the air in Texas, first in a bruising primary, then as the Democratic nominee, James Tallarico, spent millions to introduce himself to voters.
2: This is my papa.
3: And Jamie is my grandson.
2: As a Baptist preacher in South Texas, he taught me to follow the two great commandments, love God
3: and love your neighbor.
17: That all changed this month.
5: Tallarico, higher taxes. Paxton, lower taxes. A clear choice. MAGA Inc. is responsible for the content of this advertising.
23: Radical liberal James Tallarico. For they, them, not you. Texas PAC is responsible for the content of this advertising.
17: Those ads are from President Trump's Super PAC, MAGA Inc., and Texas PAC, which is aligned with Senate Republicans. And that is but a small sampling of the tens of millions of dollars in ad reservations booked by Republicans to swamp Tallarico on air and boost the scandal-plagued Paxton. Last week at the Republican convention in Dallas, Paxton made no secret of the fact that he needed backup.
24: He is the most radical Democrat in Texas history, but he's also the most well-funded. And that's why today I need your prayers, your votes, and your support.
17: As of the last campaign finance report, Tallarico had 12 times as much cash on hand as Paxton. But that advantage is easily overwhelmed by super PACs and dark money groups that can raise unlimited funds and, since Labor Day, have swooped in to boost Republicans all over the country.
18: Look across the battleground Senate states. Look at the House districts. The cavalry has come.
17: Scott Jennings is a longtime Republican strategist. He says Republican candidates have been waiting for this money bomb, and now it's here. What does it buy? TV ads, streaming ads, digital ads, and a chance to bloody up Democratic candidates trying to win in red states like Alaska, Texas, Iowa, North Carolina, and Ohio.
18: Some of these ads are going to be ugly, and it's going to be a pretty negative campaign. But that's the nature of a midterm when you've got an environment like the one that the Republicans are facing. And honestly, I think the resources are going to allow them to win some of these races.
17: The president's party almost always suffers losses in the midterms. And this president is historically unpopular. But that hasn't slowed Trump's ability to raise cash.
25: I think I have close to $1 billion in the super PAC. And I'm allocating probably $400 or $500 million. So I'll be spending.
17: Democratic operative Jesse Ferguson says this was predictable.
26: Democrats are the party out of power. And Donald Trump is more transactional than any president in history. There's no scenario where they weren't going to have a massive financial advantage.
17: According to Ad Impact, between now and Election Day, Republicans nationwide are set to outspend Democrats on advertising by more than $260 million. This is based on ad reservations, which can and will change. That total could easily go up. Ferguson says money can buy a lot, but it can't sell a product people don't want.
26: Money can't change the weather, but it can be an umbrella for them going into this election. It can help insulate them, but it can't change the fundamentals of what voters are feeling.
17: Those fundamentals are why Republicans are spending millions of dollars to defend seats in places Trump easily won just 2 years ago. Tamara Keith, NPR News.
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20: Good morning. It's 6:42. 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Expecting mostly sunny skies today with a 30% chance of afternoon showers and thunderstorms with highs near 96 degrees. But heat index values, when you factor in humidity, could get as high as 104. It's 75 degrees now in Charlotte.
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20: A new Amazon data center is under construction in Richmond County. Generators will be used to temporarily power the $10 billion facility. Those generators are expected to emit air pollution, concerning many residents and community advocates. WUNC's Celeste Guajardo reports.
11: Dozens of workers in bright orange vests weave around Amazon's construction site on a recent afternoon. Two buildings already have concrete walls, and two more are steel skeletons. There will be 21 buildings in total. This facility, about 2 hours south of Durham, will need approximately 1 gigawatt of energy. That's more power than the Sharon Harris nuclear plant in Wake County produces in a year. To get this data center going, Duke Energy will temporarily operate diesel-powered generators for 1 year until the facility is connected to the grid. State officials recently approved Duke Energy's air permit, along with a separate air permit for Amazon to use emergency backup generators in perpetuity. Combined, that's 645 generators that are expected to increase air pollution in the area. Richmond County native and local organizer Sean Ingram says his community is already riddled with sickness and death.
12: What happens when the air pollution is so bad where people can't breathe? And they die.
11: Local and state health reports show this rural county near the South Carolina border has higher rates of heart disease and lung cancer than the state and national averages. Plus, healthcare is limited, with only one hospital in the region. Many of the 42,000 people in Richmond County are Black and Indigenous and live in poverty or with a disability. Ingram says his community's health is deteriorating.
12: These are people who are carrying around with asthma pumps. They're carrying around with oxygen tanks. They're going to dialysis 3 or 4 times a week.
11: That's not a coincidence, according to Caroline Kress, an attorney for the Southern Environmental Law Center. She points to existing industry in the area, including a wood pellet plant, a solid waste facility, and 2 natural gas plants. Last year, these 4 facilities alone emitted almost 250 tons of fine particulate matter, or tiny soot particles that can get deep in your lungs and bloodstream.
13: And so they not only have respiratory effects like exacerbating asthma and things like that, they also have cardiovascular effects, and it's associated with premature death.
11: Kress expressed frustration and disappointment at the air permitting process. She argues it should have been 1 air permit instead of 2. She says that would have made Amazon and Duke subject to more stringent requirements under the Clean Air Act.
13: For example, they would have had to do a year of pre-construction air quality monitoring in the area to figure out basically what the existing pollution levels are. And that's really important here because there's no air quality monitor for 30 miles. So there's no way to tell how bad the air is right now.
11: State environmental officials say Amazon and Duke are operating these generators separately, so the 2 permits serve different purposes for different companies. Amazon recently hosted an open house for local residents to ask questions about the data center. Spokesperson Roger Weiner says Amazon's generators will only be used for emergencies and routine testing.
14: The same way anybody who has a generator, a hospital, etc., any nursing home, etc., has standby generation and everybody tests it.
11: He adds Amazon wants to be a helpful community partner.
14: We've been good corporate citizens with a 20-year track record. Our contributions around tax revenues, workforce development, educational investments, and philanthropic investments are bar-raising.
11: For example, Amazon is working to restore 20,000 acres of longleaf pine forests in the PD River Basin that cuts through Richmond County. But for local organizer Sean Ingram, who has family buried along the PD River, these actions don't compare to the toll the data center will take.
12: It's another example of companies exploiting the community.
11: Environmental groups could appeal the air permits in court. The data center is expected to start some operations early next year. I'm Celeste Guajardo.
20: It's 6:48 here on Morning Edition on 90.7 WFAE. I'm Woody Kane, filling in for Marshall Terry. Coming up in local news headlines, Charlotte Mecklenburg Schools Superintendent Crystal Hill reportedly sent a blistering memo to board members outlining concerns she has about the school board's governance, particularly around controversial consulting contracts. We're expecting mostly sunny skies today with a 30% chance of afternoon showers and thunderstorms with highs near 96 degrees. Heat index values could get as high as 104. Tonight, mostly cloudy with a 30% chance of showers and thunderstorms. And lows dropping to about 71 degrees. Those storms are likely to happen before midnight. Tomorrow, partly sunny with a 40% chance of afternoon showers and thunderstorms and highs reaching near 88 degrees. It's 75 degrees right now in Charlotte.
0: AI behavior gets spookier and Congress takes notice. On the next Friday News Roundup, the latest in the global push to slow AI development. Also, the Trump administration faces immigration setbacks, the Fed raises interest rates for the first time in 3 years, and what we know about the Russian oligarch who bankrolled Donald Trump Jr.'s wedding. Next time on 1A.
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21: From Marketplace in Washington, I'm Kimberly Adams. You can still rack up medical debt, even if you have health insurance. A new survey from the Commonwealth Fund found almost 1 in 3 working-age adults with private insurance are working to pay off medical bills. Marketplace's Nancy Marshall-Genzer has more.
22: 57-year-old Jennifer Bukowski has been fighting terminal brain cancer for 7 years. She has insurance through her husband's job, but figures she still has about $8,000 in medical debt.
28: And then we just try to pay the best that we can, and it's just a snowball, and that's just how we live.
22: Bukowski's situation isn't unique, according to the Commonwealth Fund survey. It included around 4,100 adults with private insurance. Nearly half of those who had medical debt owed $2,000 or more. Sarah Collins is a co-author of the report.
29: They are shocked by the fact that they still owe quite a bit of money to the provider, despite the fact that they've been paying premiums regularly for their insurance coverage.
22: The Commonwealth Fund report says hospital visits were the biggest drivers of medical debt. Collins says they're not just talking about emergencies.
29: two in five people with medical debt said it was related to an ongoing or chronic health problem.
22: Like cancer, Bukowski says they've taken around $120,000 out of their savings to pay for her care, but not everyone has a cash cushion. More than a third of the privately insured Americans the Commonwealth Fund surveyed wouldn't be able to pay an unexpected medical bill of $1,000 within 30 days. I'm Nancy Marshall Genzer for Marketplace.
2: Let's do the numbers. Dow, S&P, and NASDAQ futures are up in the 0.1% to 0.5% range, with the Dow future up 57 points. The 10-year Treasury yield is up at 4.96%. Checking in on oil prices this morning, Brent crude is trading down 1.8% at $102.90 a barrel. West Texas Intermediate crude is down 1.1% at $100.79 a barrel.
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0: to hold it in place. But now you'd be good, right?
1: The most unusual thing about this training exercise was who was getting the training from the veterinarians. A group of Army medics whose normal job is keeping humans alive on the front lines. The lessons included basics like how to muzzle a dog, stop bleeding, dose drugs, treat a collapsed lung, and reading dogs' body language about their condition. Captain Karen Hood, a veterinary corps officer with the Fort Bragg-based 44th Medical Brigade, was helping with the training. She says veterinarians do deploy for combat, but typically are kept well back from the front lines.
2: Having a medic at the point of injury can make a really big impact, even if it's just stopping a dog from bleeding out. That could be enough to save its life.
1: That's become especially important on modern battlefields, where enemies can have swarms of drones overhead around the clock, making it all but impossible to quickly evacuate the wounded, human or canine. And the Army is not only cross-training medics, it's also working to improve its practices for canine casualty care.
3: We have several groups in the Department of War who've collected and digitized the medical records from our working dogs in combat and beyond, and we're currently collating this data in conjunction with the Joint Trauma System, who has already done all of this for our human warfighter trauma records.
1: Lieutenant Colonel Emily Corbin is in the U.S. Army Veterinary Corps. She leads two departments at the Army Institute of Surgical Research.
3: We can mine that data to determine the knowledge gaps where we need more research.
1: An early study using the data has underlined that wounded dogs often pose the same medical challenges as wounded soldiers. Blood loss, for example, is a top cause of trauma-related mortality for both.
3: So the same things that we're researching for the human side, we're also researching on the canine side. For example, strategies for shelf-stable blood products that could be carried to the remote warfront and remain shelf-stable without needing cold supply chain, like whole blood.
1: The Defense Department has about 1,600 military working dogs. Their jobs include finding bombs, sniffing out drugs, tracking people, and providing non-lethal force. And the efforts to improve their trauma care are part of a progression toward regarding them more like teammates. Until the year 2000, when a law opened them up for adoption, military dogs were treated as equipment and typically euthanized when their service ended. Thousands were left behind or killed when the Vietnam War ended. Attitudes are different now.
3: They are treated similarly to our service members. They're considered service members. They're amazing animals. Their athleticism, their work drive, their ability to be a force multiplier is just so humbling.
1: Military dogs can also represent a sizable government investment of more than $75,000 each, so there's real-world incentive to keeping them healthy. But even that dollar figure may pale in comparison to the incalculable emotional tug they have on many soldiers. For NPR News, I'm Jay Price at Fort Bragg, North Carolina.
4: 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I'm Michelle Martin.
5: And I'm A. Martinez. 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I'm Woody Kane, filling in for Marshall Terry. Coming up in local news headlines, Governor Josh Stein is pushing back against President Trump's recent remarks on disaster relief aid for Western North Carolina. Sunny and hot today, 30% chance of afternoon showers and thunderstorms with highs near 96 degrees. 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
4: Good morning. This week, President Trump heard a word he does not like or hear very often, no, from the Supreme Court on mail-in ballots to the Federal Reserve on interest rates. What do his diehard supporters think about this? It's Morning Edition from NPR News. Poland's prime minister is warning about a Russian plan to send drones or missiles into NATO countries and then claim it was an accident. I'm Michelle Martin.
5: And I'm A. Martinez. He says the goal is to test NATO's commitment to collective defense. Also, Republicans are set to outspend Democrats almost every

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1: 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Thanks for joining us here on Morning Edition on 90.7 WFAE. I'm Woody Kane, filling in for Marshall Terry. Coming up next, even as alarm grows around the potential threats posed by artificial intelligence, Congress remains far from consensus on how to address the rapidly accelerating technology. Mostly sunny today with a 30% chance of afternoon showers and thunderstorms, and highs expected to be near 96 degrees. Heat index values, when factoring in humidity, could get as high as 104. Tonight, mostly cloudy with a 30% chance of showers and thunderstorms before midnight, with lows falling to about 71 degrees. Tomorrow, partly sunny, 40% chance of afternoon showers and thunderstorms, and highs near 88. It's 73 now in Charlotte. 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And by Rosalind and David Jacobs, sending warm congratulations and best wishes to Chris Jones and Everett Warren on their wedding day tomorrow.
2: Affordability seems to be top of mind for many Americans right now.
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2: I'm Juana Summers. How some Nebraskans are thinking about affordability leading up to the midterms in a state with a key congressional race. 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
4: 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From BritBox, streaming British TV, including a new twist on Agatha Christie's Tommy and Tuppence. 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
0: It's Morning Edition from NPR News. I'm A. Martinez.
5: And I'm Michelle Martin. The conversation around AI regulation has dominated Capitol Hill this week. The issue is lawmakers are far from a consensus and quickly running out of time to achieve one. NPR congressional reporter Eric McDaniel has been covering this, and he's here now. Good morning, Eric.
6: Hey, Michelle.
5: All right, let me make sure I have this right. All of a sudden, it seems like all of a sudden, AI companies are asking for regulation. Now, some lawmakers have started to get serious about it, and then the House of Representatives just went home?
6: Yeah, it's been a really weird week. I got there, and they were abuzz. They still left town on Wednesday and aren't expected to be back until after the midterm elections. Speaker Mike Johnson said, well, better to be at home with their constituents than here in Washington spinning their wheels. He said these AI companies can self-police.
7: They don't need the government to tell them to slow it down. If they want to slow it down, they should. But we cannot have a moratorium on the development of AI, okay? Because then we will lose our edge to China. And that has serious national security implications.
6: The Senate is still in town. They're scheduled to be here in Washington for two more weeks. But it takes two to tango. They can't pass law without the House. But it is true, campaign season is interceding, just as it seemed like the simmering chatter of all this AI regulation might be about to bubble over into something actionable.
5: Now, we have heard some Republicans saying that Congress just doesn't know enough about AI to act right now, that it is best left to the companies to sort this out. But isn't it true that Congress has talked about at least some of this before?
6: Totally. Lawmakers have to sort out complicated issues all the time, and here they aren't starting from scratch. This was a bipartisan commission in the last Congress that they have to draw on. That was in 2024. Two members this Congress, Democrat Lori Trahan of Massachusetts and Republican Jay Obernolte of California, they put out a bipartisan proposal this Congress. But most things have just been greeted by party leadership on both sides with a shrug. There isn't even a specific proposal that everyone's agreed to negotiate over. Republicans, in particular, don't have party unity on this. You see folks like Senator Josh Hawley of Missouri calling for strict rules, while Trump says none are needed. They don't agree about whether regulation should be left to states or whether states should be banned from regulating at all. And I'm not going to say Democrats are on the same page here, but right now my general understanding is they're ready to run out the clock a bit in order to deal with this in the new year when they hope to have control of one or maybe both chambers of Congress.
5: So we're not talking about anything that could happen this week, but can you give us a sense of the kinds of regulation that might be on the table?
6: Yeah, some big ones I expect to be part of the conversation are limits for usage for children and teens. Also, more explicit safety regulations on how these models can be used both in and outside of the U.S., prohibiting things that might be dangerous, and a look at any radicalizing effect that these chatbots might have. Also, I think there's just going to be conversations about liability and responsibility stuff, like you see with any new technology, not just when it comes to the models, but also the infrastructure that supports them, right? You hear a lot about AI data centers. So rules on how those data centers can be constructed, what costs these companies have to shoulder themselves, and protections for local taxpayers in all of the communities across the country where these data centers are being built. This is a major issue on the campaign trail right now. In fact, one of the last bills that House Republicans passed before leaving town this week was a messaging bill about AI data centers. But it isn't as though there's some single AI regulation plan out there for dealing with the rapid development of all of these tools, and that's causing experts to sound the alarm. There's just a lot of question marks about what even they're negotiating over right now.
5: That is NPR congressional reporter Eric McDaniel. Eric, thank you.
6: Thank you.
0: Time now for StoryCorps. In 2008, after years of being single and going on bad dates, Melissa Nagy decided to look for love online. She matched with a man named Ernest Sun.
8: When I saw your profile, I thought, man, this is the first guy after a year of doing this online dating thing that I actually am excited to meet.
0: They exchanged messages, but before they could plan an actual date, they ended up crossing paths in an unexpected place. Ernest and Melissa, now married, told that story to their teenage daughter, Sophie.
9: I worked for this small company, and we were interviewing for a mechanical engineer. At the time, I was a director, and so I was on the team of people that did the interviews, and I opened the door, and Daddy's there. And I was like, that's the guy. I don't know what to do. This is a conflict of interest.
10: I knew that was you when you poked your head in, but I had to focus on the task at hand, which was to nail the interview.
9: I remember making eye contact. And so I'm like, oh my gosh, he likes me.
10: Yeah.
9: I was convinced that he would be like, no, I choose the girl. But that's not the way it worked out.
11: So he took the job?
9: He took the job, not the girl. He had a different objective than I did.
11: I see.
9: I was disappointed. But I just thought, okay, that's that. We're professionals and now we work together.
8: But then one day, finally, you were like, hey, we should go to lunch sometime. And at that point, I thought, well, I go to lunch with everyone else at work, no big deal. And then one lunch.
10: Led to a dinner.
8: Led to a drink.
9: And then I had to tell my boss, I'm sort of dating Ernest. And he literally went, no, no, no, no, no.
8: And then I think within 3 months.
10: I was laid off.
8: And the rest, you know.
10: As they say.
8: Yeah.
10: Is history.
9: Sophie, you never heard this story.
11: I like vaguely knew you met at work.
9: Yeah. Sophie, you have brought so much joy to our lives. And I think in all this story, you are actually the best outcome. Like Daddy and I, you know, I'm going to cry. You're so fun and beautiful and lovely. And I don't think we could imagine it without you.
0: That was Ernest and Melissa's son with their daughter Sophie on their 15th wedding anniversary. Their interview is archived at the Library of Congress.
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1: 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I'm Woody Kane, filling in for Marshall Terry. Coming up in local news headlines, a new report finds immigrants accounted for nearly 43% of Mecklenburg County's population growth from 2019 to 2024. Sunny skies today, 30% chance of afternoon showers and thunderstorms, and highs near 96 degrees.
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14: Live from NPR News in Washington, I'm Dave Mattingly. A federal judge is ordering officials at the Kennedy Center in Washington, D.C. to provide 30 days notice before making any physical changes to the building. That includes demolishing it, as President Trump has threatened to do. Norm Eisen is a former White House ethics lawyer and a former U.S. ambassador. He co-founded Democracy Defenders Action, one of the legal groups fighting the Trump administration in court.
15: The plan was always to repair in stages. If you have to adjust public access to a portion of the building while you do construction in that portion, that's fine. There's no need to close this entire building. There's certainly no need to demolish it.
14: It was speaking to NPR's Morning Edition. The venue is now temporarily closed. A Republican congresswoman from Florida is airing campaign ads critical of President Trump's immigration policies. Maria Elvira Salazar says the president's crackdown on illegal immigration has gone too far.
16: The same Hispanics who helped you get to the White House in 2024 feel betrayed today. I'm not talking about giving them amnesty. I'm talking about giving them a dignified life.
14: The Department of Homeland Security responded, saying U.S. Customs and Border Protection is enforcing laws passed by Congress, as the president promised. This is NPR News.
1: This is WFAE News. I'm Woody Kane. A new report finds immigrants accounted for nearly 43% of Mecklenburg County's population growth from 2019 to 2024. The American Immigration Council, Welcoming America, and the City of Charlotte released the report today. Close to 200,000 immigrants lived in the county in 2024, making up 17% of residents. The report also says immigrant households in Mecklenburg County earned $9.6 billion in 2024, had $7 billion in spending power, and paid close to $2 billion in federal taxes, plus about $800 million in state and local taxes. Latino health and mental wellness is the subject of a conference hosted this morning by the UNC Charlotte School of Social Work and Center for Migration and Diaspora Studies. It comes amid heightened immigration enforcement, fear, and uncertainty for many Latino families. The event brings together community leaders, researchers, and advocates to speak on healthcare access, mental wellness, and culturally responsive support. Social work professor Roger Suckloop organized the event.
17: What we want for the greater community and for the Latino community to know is that it's okay to ask for help, and it's okay to build trust again with others.
1: The conference runs until 2:30 p.m. at the Dubois Center in Uptown Charlotte. The town of Matthews is joining a growing list of Mecklenburg County communities putting new restrictions on e-bikes and other electric-powered vehicles. Town commissioners approved the new rules this week, allowing e-bikes on roads and greenways, but generally banning them from sidewalks unless the rider is 16 or younger. Violations could carry fines of $100 to $200 for repeat offenders. Huntersville adopted similar e-bike restrictions earlier this week. NASCAR heads to Bristol, Tennessee this weekend for round three of the Cup Series chase for the championship. Denny Hamlin of Huntersville-based Joe Gibbs Racing leads the standings by just 9 points over Kyle Larson of Hendrick Motorsports in Concord, who won last weekend. Hamlin says there's no less pressure this year in a 10-race marathon rather than three elimination rounds like previous years.
18: Yeah, I think it's more 10 weeks of the anxiety versus only three times and then you got your finale. So I think that the intensity and the anxiety for 16 guys is here every week for this format.
1: Qualifying is at 5:30 this evening. The race is Saturday night at 7:30. This is WFAE.
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5: It's Morning Edition from NPR News. I'm Michelle Martin in Washington, D.C.
19: And Amy Martinez in Los Angeles, California. Poland's Prime Minister Donald Tusk says that Russia is planning, quote, accidental strikes on countries supporting Ukraine.
5: His warning on Thursday follows a series of incidents along NATO's eastern flank that member countries have blamed on Russia.
19: For more, we're joined now by Esme Nicholson in Berlin. Esme, Tusk issued this warning in front of lawmakers, Polish lawmakers, in parliament. What does accidental strikes mean?
20: Good question. His warning was loud and clear. And essentially, Tusk was saying that Russia is planning to send drones or missiles into NATO territory and then claim that these incidents are accidental. He went on to say that these potential strikes intend to paralyze NATO or at least weaken the alliance's willingness to respond collectively to demonstrate that Article 5 exists only in theory. Article 5, of course, meaning an attack on one is an attack on all. Tusk said that he'd received intelligence from NATO, Ukraine, and US agencies, but he didn't specify which one he was citing. It's important, I think, to stress here that Tusk said, quote, there is nothing to suggest an invasion, but he warned that Poland is about to face a real test as one of Ukraine's staunchest allies. And he added that the coming months are likely to be the most critical for Ukraine as Russia attempts to further destroy its economy and infrastructure.
19: When Tusk also warned of political shifts within Europe that are undermining NATO's commitment to Ukraine, what was he talking about? Who was he referring to?
20: Well, yes, he appeared, first of all, to be talking about Russia-friendly political parties currently gaining ground here in Europe, such as the far-right Alternative for Germany or Marine Le Pen's National Rally in France. He warned that these parties are, quote, looking for an excuse not to defend Poland and the Baltic states, where suspected Russian incursions are really becoming an everyday occurrence. And he added that these Russia-friendly parties talk about peace, but are essentially calling for the total capitulation of Ukraine. Tusk also questioned whether NATO members in the West were giving much thought at all to the eastern flank, pointing out that Poland is more likely to need help under Article 5 than, say, Portugal or Ireland. But just after Tusk spoke yesterday, President Trump announced progress in establishing a permanent U.S. Army base in Poland, where troops are currently hosted on a rotational basis.
19: Tell us more about the incidents that European governments are already saying were Russia's fault.
20: Well, yeah, these are what are considered hybrid attacks, which include sabotage, disinformation, and cyber attacks. Now, these don't reach the bar of an act of war, but this week alone, the Polish military says it retrieved a Russian drone carrying a warhead just off its coast. A Russian drone hit a passenger train in Ukraine just a mile from the Polish border, and NATO jets shot down a drone in Lithuania. So European countries are starting to speak up more plainly about what they perceive to be a coordinated Russian campaign. Germany, for instance, recently blamed Russian operatives for an attempted drone strike on an airport which serves as a major NATO hub. Russia's foreign ministry denies the accusations, calling them contrived and far-fetched. But Tusk's warning yesterday was as much for NATO as it was for Moscow. He ended his speech by appealing for unity and unity within Poland and within Parliament as well for a resolute response to any attack. And he underscored Poland's own commitment to Article 5.
19: That's Esme Nicholson in Berlin. Thank you very much.
20: Thank you, A.
5: Republican groups and candidates are set to outspend Democrats in all but one of the most competitive Senate races this fall. That's according to the tracking firm Ad Impact. NPR senior political correspondent Tamara Keith has been tracking the spending.
3: For months, Ken Paxton was outspent on the air in Texas, first in a bruising primary, then as the Democratic nominee James Tallarico spent millions to introduce himself to voters.
21: This is my papa.
22: And Jimmy is my grandson.
21: As a Baptist preacher in South Texas, he taught me to follow the two great commandments, love God
22: and love your neighbor.
3: That all changed this month.
23: Tallarico, higher taxes. Paxton, lower taxes. A clear choice. MAGA Inc. is responsible for the content of this advertising.
24: Radical liberal James Tallarico. For they, them, not you. Texas PAC is responsible for the content of this advertising.
3: Those ads are from President Trump's Super PAC, MAGA Inc., and Texas PAC, which is aligned with Senate Republicans. And that is but a small sampling of the tens of millions of dollars in ad reservations booked by Republicans to swamp Tallarico on air and boost the scandal-plagued Paxton. Last week at the Republican convention in Dallas, Paxton made no secret of the fact that he needed backup.
25: He is the most radical Democrat in Texas history, but he's also the most well-funded. And that's why today I need your prayers, your votes, and your support.
3: As of the last campaign finance report, Tallarico had 12 times as much cash on hand as Paxton. But that advantage is easily overwhelmed by super PACs and dark money groups that can raise unlimited funds and, since Labor Day, have swooped in to boost Republicans all over the country.
26: Look across the battleground Senate states. Look at the House districts. The cavalry has come.
3: Scott Jennings is a longtime Republican strategist. He says Republican candidates have been waiting for this money bomb, and now it's here. What does it buy? TV ads, streaming ads, digital ads, and a chance to bloody up Democratic candidates trying to win in red states like Alaska, Texas, Iowa, North Carolina, and Ohio.
26: Some of these ads are going to be ugly, and it's going to be a pretty negative campaign. But that's the nature of a midterm when you've got an environment like the one that the Republicans are facing. And honestly, I think the resources are going to allow them to win some of these races.
3: The president's party almost always suffers losses in the midterms. And this president is historically unpopular. But that hasn't slowed Trump's ability to raise cash.
27: I think I have like close to $1 billion in the super PAC. And I'm allocating probably $400 or $500 million, so I'll be spending.
3: Democratic operative Jesse Ferguson says this was predictable.
28: Democrats are the party out of power, and Donald Trump is more transactional than any president in history. There's no scenario where they weren't going to have a massive financial advantage.
3: According to Ad Impact, between now and Election Day, Republicans nationwide are set to outspend Democrats on advertising by more than $260 million. This is based on ad reservations, which can and will change. That total could easily go up. Ferguson says money can buy a lot, but it can't sell a product people don't want.
28: Money can't change the weather, but it can be an umbrella for them. Going into this election, it can help insulate them, but it can't change the fundamentals of what voters are feeling.
3: Those fundamentals are why Republicans are spending millions of dollars to defend seats in places Trump easily won just 2 years ago. Tamara Keith, NPR News.
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1: 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Thanks for being along with us here on Morning Edition on 90.7 WFAE. Mostly sunny today with a 30% chance of afternoon showers and thunderstorms with highs expected to be near 95 degrees. Heat index values could go as high as 103. It's 74 degrees outside right now in Charlotte.
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1: A new Amazon data center is under construction in Richmond County. Generators will be used to temporarily power the $10 billion facility. Those generators are expected to emit air pollution, concerning many residents and community advocates. WUNC's Celeste Guajardo reports.
6: Dozens of workers in bright orange vests weave around Amazon's construction site on a recent afternoon. Two buildings already have concrete walls, and two more are steel skeletons. There will be 21 buildings in total. This facility, about 2 hours south of Durham, will need approximately 1 gigawatt of energy. That's more power than the Sharon Harris nuclear plant in Wake County produces in a year. To get this data center going, Duke Energy will temporarily operate diesel-powered generators for 1 year until the facility is connected to the grid. State officials recently approved Duke Energy's air permit, along with a separate air permit for Amazon to use emergency backup generators in perpetuity. Combined, that's 645 generators that are expected to increase air pollution in the area. Richmond County native and local organizer Sean Ingram says his community is already riddled with sickness and death.
7: What happens when the air pollution is so bad where people can't breathe and they die?
6: Local and state health reports show this rural county near the South Carolina border has higher rates of heart disease and lung cancer than the state and national averages. Plus, healthcare is limited, with only one hospital in the region. Many of the 42,000 people in Richmond County are Black and Indigenous and live in poverty or with a disability. Ingram says his community's health is deteriorating.
7: These are people who are carrying around with asthma pumps. They're carrying around with oxygen tanks. They're going to dialysis 3 or 4 times a week.
6: That's not a coincidence, according to Caroline Kress, an attorney for the Southern Environmental Law Center. She points to existing industry in the area, including a wood pellet plant, a solid waste facility, and 2 natural gas plants. Last year, these 4 facilities alone emitted almost 250 tons of fine particulate matter, or tiny soot particles that can get deep in your lungs and bloodstream.
8: And so they not only have respiratory effects, like exacerbating asthma and things like that, they also have cardiovascular effects, and it's associated with premature death.
6: Kress expressed frustration and disappointment at the air permitting process. She argues it should have been 1 air permit instead of 2. She says that would have made Amazon and Duke subject to more stringent requirements under the Clean Air Act.
8: For example, they would have had to do a year of pre-construction air quality monitoring in the area to figure out basically what the existing pollution levels are. And that's really important here because there's no air quality monitor for 30 miles. So there's no way to tell how bad the air is right now.
6: State environmental officials say Amazon and Duke are operating these generators separately, so the 2 permits serve different purposes for different companies. Amazon recently hosted an open house for local residents to ask questions about the data center.
4: Spokesperson Roger Wiener says Amazon's generators will only be used for emergencies and routine testing.
9: The same way anybody who has a generator, a hospital, etc., any nursing home, etc., has standby generation and everybody tests it.
4: He adds Amazon wants to be a helpful community partner.
9: We've been good corporate citizens with a 20-year track record. Our contributions around tax revenues, workforce development, educational investments, and philanthropic investments are bar-raising.
4: For example, Amazon is working to restore 20,000 acres of longleaf pine forests in the PD River Basin that cuts through Richmond County. But for local organizer Sean Ingram, who has family buried along the PD River, these actions don't compare to the toll the data center will take.
7: It's another example of companies exploiting the community.
4: Environmental groups could appeal the air permits in court. The data center is expected to start some operations early next year. I'm Celeste Guajardo.
1: Good morning, it's 8:49. Thanks for being along with us here today on Morning Edition on 90.7 WFAE. I'm Woody Kane, filling in again for Marshall Terry. Coming up in local news headlines, Charlotte Mecklenburg Schools Superintendent Crystal Hill reportedly sent a blistering memo to board members outlining concerns she has about the school board's governance, especially around controversial consulting contracts. Mostly sunny skies in the forecast today with a 30% chance of afternoon showers and thunderstorms with highs expected to be near 96 degrees. Heat index values could get as high as 103 when you factor in humidity. Tonight, mostly cloudy with a 30% chance of showers and thunderstorms before 11 p.m. with lows falling to about 71 degrees. Tomorrow, partly sunny with a 40% chance of afternoon showers and thunderstorms with highs near 87. It's 74 now in Charlotte.
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18: 57-year-old Jennifer Bukowski has been fighting terminal brain cancer for 7 years. She has insurance through her husband's job, but figures she still has about $8,000 in medical debt.
31: And then we just try to pay the best that we can, and it's just a snowball, and that's just how we live.
18: Bukowski's situation isn't unique, according to the Commonwealth Fund survey. It included around 4,100 adults with private insurance. Nearly half of those who had medical debt owed $2,000 or more. Sarah Collins is a co-author of the report.
3: They are shocked by the fact that they still owe quite a bit of money to the provider, despite the fact that they've been paying premiums regularly for their insurance coverage.
18: The Commonwealth Fund report says hospital visits were the biggest drivers of medical debt. Collins says they're not just talking about emergencies.
3: 2 in 5 people with medical debt said it was related to an ongoing or chronic health problem.
18: Like cancer. Bukowski says they've taken around $120,000 out of their savings to pay for her care. But not everyone has a cash cushion. More than a third of the privately insured Americans the Commonwealth Fund surveyed wouldn't be able to pay an unexpected medical bill of $1,000 within 30 days. I'm Nancy Marshall-Genzer for Marketplace.
16: Turning now to the numbers, Dow, S&P, and NASDAQ futures are mixed in the negative 3/10 to positive 2/10% range, with the Dow future down 148 points. The 10-year Treasury yield is up at 4.98%. And checking in on oil prices this morning, Brent crude is trading down about 1% at $103.79 a barrel. West Texas Intermediate crude is up 0.3% at $102.22 a barrel.
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16: You hear about oil prices and gas prices almost daily now. Since the U.S.'s war with Iran has disrupted shipping through the Strait of Hormuz, a route that used to carry a fifth of the world's oil. But the impact on oil prices is just part of the story. The strikes on tankers and the mines in the strait are a dangerous reality of daily life for crews on those ships. Jillian Ambrose is an energy correspondent at The Guardian, and she's been in touch with some of those workers. Jillian, thanks for joining us.
5: Pleasure. Thank you for having me.
16: When we hear about ships being stuck in the Strait of Hormuz or tankers being fired on by U.S. or Iranian forces, who are the people actually on these ships?
5: These are seafarers who are trained to do a job on the vessels that they crew, and they are not, crucially, people with combat experience. They're not trained to be in military situations. And yet, thanks to this war, they have been. And it's been an incredibly difficult and psychologically challenging place for thousands. What we know is that at peak, around 20,000 seafarers were trapped in the Gulf. And at the moment, there are still thousands there that have been stuck in the Gulf since February.
16: Can you talk more about the danger that these crews are facing, basically trying to get oil out to the world?
5: Is that at peak, around 20,000 seafarers were trapped in the Gulf. And at the moment, there are still thousands there that have been stuck in the Gulf since February.
16: Can you talk more about

0: 30 of these have been following Iranian strikes. I think more than that, there's the constant threat, you know, that you could be struck at any point. And there have been stories that we've heard from the seafarers where they might be within eyesight, eyeline of a tanker which has been struck, and they'll hear the radio calls for help, and they'll be able to see the flames and, you know, sort of bearing witness to those casualties as well, I think has been a sort of key concern.
1: The Strait of Hormuz has been designated as a warlike operations area, which gives the shipping crew the right to refuse the voyage and to go home at the company's expense. When someone does choose to leave, what happens to them and how does that role get filled?
0: It's incredibly difficult. And I know the seafarers that we were speaking to, it was a process that took many, many weeks. First of all, you need to find someone who's willing to take the place of that seafarer who wants to leave. That's easier said than done. You are paid double pay to work in hazardous areas, but for many people, quite understandably, that wouldn't be worth it, to take these kinds of risks.
1: I imagine a lot of folks listening to this conversation are wondering why these companies and their crews would even risk trying to transit the Strait of Hormuz at this point. What's pushing them to keep trying?
0: Well, many aren't. I think especially the larger, more responsible shipping owners, they've got too much at stake. They've got insurance companies that just wouldn't allow for that and wouldn't sign off on that. What we did see when there was that brief ceasefire was many vessels took that opportunity to get out. Many succeeded, but not all. So there are, I think, around 70 large tankers that have been stranded in the Gulf since February.
1: Gillian Ambrose is energy correspondent at The Guardian. Gillian, thank you.
0: Thank you very much.
1: Our executive producer is Nancy Fargali. Our digital team includes Antoinette Brock, Emily McCune, and Dylan Mietinen. Our engineers are Brian Allison, Sam Keenan, and David Schreck. And in Washington, I'm Kimberly Adams with the Marketplace Morning Report. 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
2: Good morning, it's 8:59. Woody Kane filling in for Marshall Terry here on Morning Edition. Thanks for being along with us. Expecting mostly sunny skies today with a 30% chance of afternoon showers and thunderstorms and highs up near 95 degrees. Heat index values could get as high as 103.
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4: From 90.7 WFAE, this is Charlotte Talks. I'm Mike Collins. On the local news roundup, Donald Trump stumps in Gastonia for U.S. Senate candidate Michael Whatley, who is 8 points behind Roy Cooper in the polls. Three school board members pushed to remove Stephanie Sneed as CMS chair, even as two more high-ranking school officials announced they're leaving, bringing the total to five. Charlotte City Council may be ready to change its mind on its opposition to the I-77 toll lanes, as other towns also consider reversing their no votes. It's a question of money. And the Women's Tennis Association moves its headquarters to Charlotte. Our roundtable of reporters fills us in on those stories and more this hour on the Charlotte Talks Local News Roundup. First, the latest news.
5: Live from NPR News in Washington, I'm Corva Coleman. President Trump faced a run of institutional pushback this week. The U.S. Supreme Court stopped his attempt to restrict mail-in voting, and NPR's Daniel Kurtzleben reports there were other challenges.
6: Trump was frustrated when the Federal Reserve raised interest rates after months of the president aggressively and publicly pushing to get them lower. Also, Florida Republican Congresswoman Maria Elvira Salazar released an ad criticizing Trump's immigration policy.

0: and 7 congressional Republicans voted to end the Iran war. On top of that, his approval rating remains below 40% in most polls. It's all additional data for the question of what limits institutions are willing to put on him. It's also a glimpse of a Trump presidency when he has more significant checks on his power. Depending on how midterms shake out, he may soon have a Congress that's more willing to push back. Danielle Kurtzleben, NPR News.
1: And fuel prices continue to rise because of the Iran war and other conflicts. AAA says the average cost of gas is $4.47 a gallon. Newly unsealed court records show executives from OpenAI and Microsoft voiced concern about data collection practices. NPR's Bobby Allen reports the documents are part of a copyright infringement lawsuit filed by the New York Times.
2: One Microsoft executive said chatbots engaged in, quote, an astonishing theft of unprecedented proportions. An OpenAI executive wrote that ChatGPT is, quote, creating systems that substitute for the labor of the people that define the culture of society. Microsoft and OpenAI fought to keep these records private, but a judge released them as part of a lawsuit the New York Times has been pursuing for years. The key question is, did ChatGPT become a powerful tool only after it copied millions of copyrighted work without payment or permission? OpenAI and Microsoft say its systems were protected by something known as fair use under copyright law. If the Times wins, a judge could order OpenAI to destroy all of its AI models. Bobby Allen, NPR News.
1: Microsoft is among NPR's financial supporters. Polish Prime Minister Donald Tusk is issuing a strong warning about the growing threat of Russia. Esme Nicholson reports from Berlin. The Polish leader says there's already been a series of coordinated Russian incidents either in or close to NATO member countries this week.
3: And essentially, Tusk was saying that Russia is planning to send drones or missiles into NATO territory and then claim that these incidents are accidental. He went on to say that these potential strikes intend to paralyze NATO or at least weaken the alliance's willingness to respond collectively, to demonstrate that Article 5 exists only in theory. Article 5, of course, meaning an attack on one is an attack on all.
1: Esme Nicholson reporting from Berlin. On Wall Street and pre-market trading, Dow futures are lower. 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
4: This is WFAE News. I'm Woody Kane. Charlotte Mecklenburg Schools Superintendent Crystal Hill reportedly sent a blistering memo to board members outlining concerns she has about the school board's governance, especially around controversial consulting contracts. It reportedly offers the clearest account yet of the behind-the-scenes tensions underlying Hill's suspension. WFAE's James Farrell has details.
5: The Charlotte Ledger first obtained the memo in which Hill questions contracts with a law firm called Pointer Spruill. As WFAE reported Wednesday, those contracts included service agreements with a consultant named Rocky McGregor for a $30,000 per month retainer as a consultant on a CMS affordable housing project and $132,000 for work on a district-wide compliance audit. According to the Ledger, Hill says she'd previously cut ties with McGregor, who had been a previous CMS contractor, after he sparked controversy last year by getting involved in endorsing school board candidates during the 2025 election. She says she was unaware of his consulting contracts through Pointer Spruill and believes most of the board was unaware, writing, quote, "I still do not know what these funds were to be used for or whether the contracted services were necessary." Hill writes that she believes the board hired a law firm to investigate her in order to find a reason to fire her. She describes a June ultimatum she received to either resign or have the investigation go public as, quote, extortion. It all sets up a potential showdown at Tuesday's board meeting when members are set to consider removing Stephanie Sneed as board chair. James Farrell, WFAE News.
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4: Mostly sunny today, 30% chance of afternoon showers and thunderstorms with highs near 95 degrees, but heat index as high as 103.
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9: This is Charlotte Talks. I'm Mike Collins. On the local news roundup, Donald Trump comes to Gastonia to stump for U.S. Senate candidate Michael Whatley and to rant about politicians.
10: They turned your cities into blood-soaked killing fields.
9: CMS continues to face troubles. Board Chair Stephanie Sneed puts board members on notice as three of them try to remove her. Two more CMS leaders make for the exits, and board member Liz Monterey Duvall shares her opinion on the money spent on the recent superintendent investigation.
11: Was the approximate $400K worth the expense? Yes.
9: And there's more. We'll get into it in just a moment. Charlotte City Council prepares to reconsider their vote to walk away from the I-77 toll lanes. Councilman Malcolm Grand describes it as a kind of Sophie's choice.
12: Even if we win, we lose.
9: Speaking of losing, the Panthers got trounced in their season opener, and the Women's Tennis Association decides to move their headquarters to Charlotte. Here to fill us in on those stories and more is James Farrell, WFAE's education reporter. Ben Thompson is an anchor at WCNC-TV, and Alexandria Sands is a reporter for Axios Charlotte. They're all here. Welcome. Good morning.
13: Good morning. Good
14: morning.
9: So things at CMS are messier, I think, than they have ever been, at least when it comes to the school board, their internal relationships, and the board's relationship with the superintendent and vice versa. Yesterday afternoon, all these news outlets, I think led by the Charlotte Ledger, broke the news that CMS Superintendent Crystal Hill sent a 14-page memo to the school board laying out a series of concerns about several school board members. That 14-page memo was accompanied by 200 pages of exhibits in which she lays out a 68-point timeline of events from 2024 to last week about CMS contracting and spending, under-the-radar decisions, and her own suspension and reinstatement. She makes a number of allegations, among them that she was extorted by the school board. James, talk about this. What are some of the other allegations?
14: Mike, there's a lot here. This is a really sweeping document that, like you said, spans over a year. It incorporates some controversies that we've covered in the past and that we've seen reach the public in the past, particularly involving, like you mentioned, some contracting issues with this consultant named Rocky McGregor, who's become a little controversial in the context of the school system. And she's basically alleging here that Board Chair Stephanie Sneed was orchestrating, or at least working with Rocky McGregor, through these kinds of contracts that she argues she didn't know about and that she believes most of the board didn't know about either. So these were contracts that were established with a law firm called Pointer Spruill. They had some consultant fees attached to them. It was not immediately clear to Hill, at least in her telling of this, that these terms existed, but money was going to Rocky McGregor, who was working as a consultant on this CMS affordable housing project and also on this compliance assessment. And she had a lot of questions as to why that relationship was continuing. For context here, Rocky McGregor was the chief executive in residence with CMS until they cut ties in July of 2025. So she was surprised to see that he was still kind of involved in these projects through these kinds of almost back channel contracts.
9: So what does that mean, a senior executive in residence? What does that mean?
14: So this was a program with the Charlotte Executive Leadership Committee that put business people in the schools to try to kind of like leverage business connections and things like that. So Rocky had been serving as kind of an advisor to the superintendent in this capacity. One of the big projects that we know he was a part of was this affordable housing project. They call it CMS at Home, which was meant to link teachers with affordable housing and also to create an affordable housing community for educators. This was a big project of his we know that he was working on, and it appears that he continued working on this even after he was no longer the chief executive in residence through, again, this contract with Pointer Spruill, the law firm.
9: So Tony Messier, writing in the Charlotte Ledger, underlines some of what you just said. He says the memo, quote, depicts Board Chair Stephanie Sneed as operating behind the superintendent's back and perhaps without the knowledge of her board colleagues to hire law firms and to direct CMS staff who report to Hill. In other words, going behind or around Hill and talking directly to her subordinates. Has Sneed reacted to any of this?
14: She has not yet, at least. I know I reached out to her for comment when we first learned about the contracts in the context of this other compliance assessment. She didn't respond to me. I called her yesterday. She didn't answer. I have not seen her responding to any comments from any other outlets either.
9: So we were already going to talk today about the three members of the school board who have put in motion or put a motion on the floor calling for Sneed's removal on the agenda for next Tuesday's school board meeting. That motion for removal refers to concerns about Sneed, Stephanie Sneed's leadership, but it didn't provide any details about that. Ben, could this be connected to the allegations being made by Hill?
13: I think more than likely there is going to be some dots connected in the next few days that have already been made in the past few days. My colleague Nate Morabito did just expert work a few days ago before these emails came out from the superintendent outline an HR complaint against the chair about some of these same basic issues. And if you're a parent home listening to this and wondering, I can't make sense of this. What are they talking about? Basically, it comes down to an issue of governance and who's in charge of approving sometimes very lucrative contracts within CMS. Is it something the finance department can sign off on? Is it something the superintendent has a role in? Is it something the board? Or is it something that can happen in some other back channel way? That's sort of the crux of all of this. And I say that as we still really don't know the contours or the details of the investigation into the superintendent over the summer. We're still waiting on details from that. So there's the broader transparency issue a lot of parents and a lot of people want to know about when it comes to all these things happening.
9: All of which we will talk about in the course of the next many minutes. Cynthia Stone, Monty Witherspoon, and Lenora Shipp are the three board members calling for Sneed to be removed as chair. And last week, James, you reported that none of the three had commented on the fact that they're putting this motion on the table. Have they commented since?
14: They have not. They made clear in their public statement that they made last week that they had no intention of commenting until this became a full board discussion at the board meeting this upcoming Tuesday. So there has been no additional comment or clarification. What I can say is we know that a couple days before they filed this motion or got this motion on the agenda, they did raise concern, or at least the board's attorney raised concern, that board members had wanted to pause this compliance assessment that they were doing with Pointer Spruill because of a potential conflict of interest with Rocky McGregor's consulting company. So it does seem this was something they were talking about in the days leading up to that motion to vacate.
9: But Stephanie Sneed, the school board chair in question here, has commented on this in an email to board members. She wrote, quote, "This communication is intended to place the board on notice. I am formally asserting that I have been subjected to unlawful targeting, bullying, discrimination, harassment, and retaliation in connection with my service on the board." This is getting really messy. What do we know about her allegations?
14: Yeah, I mean, I think that until we actually see the board talk this out and hash it out publicly, we're not going to know the full scope of it. Like Ben was saying, we still have this ongoing issue of transparency. One thing that I think is really clear from the invoices that we saw with Pointer Spruill from Dr. Hill's memo is that there's a lot of conversations that have been happening and bubbling behind the surface that have not made it into public view, that only started to come out with the budget tension, with the investigation. But we still have a lot of questions here about the actual finer details about how this all happened and what led to this huge falling out.
9: And not to toot our own horn, but what we do know about what happened behind the scenes with Crystal Hill in that investigation came from her conversation on this program about her point of view on all of this. We know that she was investigated for certain hiring practices and for possibly giving out contracts to friends and associates, something that Hill asserts she did not do. She says she's done nothing wrong and that the investigation, in fact, proves that she did nothing wrong. But now she's turned the tables and is alleging that perhaps the improper steering of contracts to friends and allies is something the chairman of the board, the chairperson of the board, Stephanie Sneed, engaged in. You've been bringing up this Raleigh-based law firm, Pointer Spruill. They billed CMS $30,000 a month for 6 months for consulting services performed by a subcontractor and an ally of Stephanie Sneed, and that is Rocky McGregor. Hill points to McGregor as someone that might have soured her relationship with Sneed. And in her memo that she wrote yesterday, Hill writes, "There is a lot I do not understand about the events listed here, particularly the ongoing involvement of Pointer Spruill or Mr. McGregor. If I don't understand the board's decisions from my seat as superintendent, we can't reasonably expect employees or taxpayers to understand." Wow. Agree?
14: I mean, I think that that's an excellent point. This, if you look at this memo, it's 224 pages. I think this is not an easy thing for the average parent in CMS to follow and understand what's going on here. So I do think there's something there to be said about there needs to be an explanation for why these things were happening and you know, why this all led to these tensions and her being put on leave for 2 months.
9: So this connects to a, I think, to a formal grievance complaint filed by the board's governance support and operations officer, Ben, who recently resigned. WCNC-TV obtained that complaint, which requests a formal investigation into that monthly $30,000 payment that was being paid without a contract and which would violate policy if it was being paid without a contract. Other reports that I've read, however, refer to the fact that there was a contract. So which is it? Did they have a contract with Pointer Sproul or did they not?
13: Yeah, we as I mentioned, we sort of broke the story the day before the emails came out and found that this HR complaint alleged that Stephanie Steed was trying to sort of follow up on some of these payments on a monthly basis this spring, making sure they were done, making sure they were done expeditiously. And this sort of flagged some folks within the district who thought it was slightly strange, because to your point, usually there are certain parameters that have to go through before a contract is awarded. And if for some reason a finance department turns it down, then the entire board can override that, but it then takes the entire board. So there were some common practices and standard operating procedures that were not being followed that evidently sort of wound up showing up in this HR complaint.
9: So this complaint was filed by, as I said, the governance support and operations officer, Stacey Mosley. She alleges that she informed Stephanie Sneed that a contract would be necessary for this series of payments and asked for a CMS human resources person to determine whether Sneed's subsequent actions created a, quote, hostile, intimidating, or retaliatory work environment. Those are also allegations that we understand were part of the investigation into the superintendent. Could they be connected? In other words, could investigators have actually been looking into those charges, but not in connection with Hill, but rather in connection to the overall school system, the board chair, and maybe the board?
14: It's, I would say it's hard to say. We know the board contracted with Brooks Pierce to do this investigation into Crystal Hill. So I would imagine that the focus of their investigation was focused on Hill's governance. Whether the extent to which any grievances against Hill might have been investigated, I don't think we have a great handle on that.
9: Okay. So they said they paid him the Pointer Sproul $30,000 a month for 6 months, but they also say that it added up to $270,000, which is about $90,000 more than 30 times six. What did we get for the money?
14: Yeah, that's a complicated question, Mike. You know, we have this housing proposal that, you know, they had moved forward on this proposal, but we still don't really know where that's going. I think the more alarming one to me is this compliance assessment that the board was doing. It was a $220,000 with Pointer Sproul that they were doing to make sure the district's policies were all in line and make sure that they were removing any potential legal risks, things like that. We now know that Rocky McGregor's consulting firm was also getting paid through that contract for $132,000. And that one is a little bit more of a head scratcher, because Rocky McGregor is not an expert in compliance policy or anything like that. And Dr. Hill said as much in her memo as well.
9: To quote Desi Arnaz, Lucy, you've got a lot of splaining to do, and we'll get into this a little further when we come back from the break. Yikes. It's Charlotte Talks on the Local News Roundup on 90.7 WFAE.
15: On the next Charlotte Talks, Americans are working longer than ever and discovering a workplace not built to support them. About 65% of workers over 50 report seeing or experiencing age discrimination. 22% say they are being pushed out of their jobs because of their age. Since those 55 and older are the fastest growing age group in the labor force, what does this mean? And how do older workers stay competitive? That's Monday at 9 on 90.7 WFAE.
16: AI behavior gets spookier and Congress takes notice. On the next Friday News Roundup, the latest in the global push to slow AI development. Also, the Trump administration faces immigration setbacks, the Fed raises interest rates for the first time in 3 years, and what we know about the Russian oligarch who bankrolled Donald Trump Jr.'s wedding. Next time on 1A.
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9: 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I'm Mike Collins. It's the local news roundup. James Farrell, WFAE's education reporter, joins us. Alex Sands is with us from Axia Charlotte, and Ben Thompson is an anchor at WCNC-TV. So we were talking about before the break all this mess going on at CMS between the board and consultants and the superintendent and the 200 and some page memo she released to the board yesterday, in which she made some very troubling accusations about board conduct and about the board chair, etc. And we talked about a second ago the $30,000 monthly payments being paid to Pointer Spruill, a law firm, for 6 months or so. And it adds up to $270,000. How they did the math, I don't know, because that's not what 6 times 30 is. But $270,000 comes on top of the $400,000, nearly $400,000 spent on the Hill investigation. And I think last week, school board member Liz Monterey Duval spoke about that money in relation to how it was discussed during this program's conversation with Dr. Hill about her suspension.
11: The other big question was the approximate $400K worth the expense. Yes, the board has a duty to investigate serious concerns involving district operations and oversight in fulfillment of its governance role. We are statutorily obligated to be financial stewards of public money.
9: And she added that she has no second thoughts about this.
11: And if I had to do it all over again, I would say yes. I think governance is our job. And that doesn't stop because it can be viewed negatively. I would say that, you know, because we are limited into what we can say, I understand that the public can feel frustration around that. However, as employers, we have to separate ourselves from being elected officials and take allegations very seriously. We have to investigate them. There are processes, there are procedures. There are systems in place that protect employees, that protect the institution, that protect our students and families. And so in order for us to have a functioning democracy, we have to have those systems in place. And so it may feel frustrating, but oversight, district operations, that is statutorily in our governance role as board members, and that is what the public elected us to do.
9: So the board has promised to deliver by the end of this month a report on that investigation that cost nearly $400,000 and that consumed much of the summer and which placed Superintendent Hill on paid leave for 2 months with no explanation. Is that report on track to be released, or will this latest kerfuffle delay it?
14: I don't see any reason why it wouldn't be released. They did make this commitment to do this. The next school board meeting is, and the last one before the end of the month, is Tuesday. That should make for a pretty crowded agenda between both this and also the discussion to vacate Board Chair Sneed. It should be interesting, but I do anticipate we will be getting that report.
9: Meanwhile, two more leaders at CMS are calling it quits. Last week, it was announced that CMS CFO Kelly Klutz, Deputy Superintendent Melissa Balknight, and the head of HR Angela Wood would be leaving. Klutz and Balknight are out at the end of the year. Wood left this week. And also this week, CMS confirmed that COO Tim Ivey and Associate Superintendent for Human Resources Tangela Williams will also leave at the end of the year. That's five top leaders in just under 2 weeks. Do we know why?
14: We don't know the specific reasons for sure yet. Obviously, with the context of the investigation, it raises questions. I know in her memo, Dr. Hill said that she believes that these resignations were because of a loss of faith in the board. But obviously, that's just her stance on this. We would have to actually speak to the people involved yet, who have mostly just given kind of the statements that they've said to staff have mostly been about spending more time with family, things like that. They haven't gotten more specific than just that. But at least from Hill's perspective, she is claiming that that is because of a loss of trust in the board.
9: How unusual. I'm not sure who to ask this question of. James, you've only been here for a short time. Ben's been here a little longer, but maybe neither of you know this. But how unusual is it for so many members of a school superintendent's cabinet to leave so quickly all at the same time?
13: I mean, Mike, going on 20 years next month, and I'll say that I don't recall, despite all the kerfuffles that happen at CMS every 2 to 3 years, and if you've been here long enough, you know that they've happened. I don't recall quite the fallout across the top of executive leadership in a situation like this. Spats between the superintendent and school board are as Charlotte gets as Bank of America and American Airlines. It's just part of our DNA. They always spat no matter who's on either side. But I don't remember a fallout of executive leadership quite like this in any of those past controversies.
9: The only way out of this is sunshine. Are we likely to get that?
14: I think we'll get the closest thing to it on Tuesday, and we'll see what that looks like as these kinds of very tense conversations start playing out publicly, again, between that motion to vacate Snead and this report on the superintendent. I think there's still a lot of questions about the report on the superintendent and what that's going to look like and how detailed that's going to be. But, you know, we'll have to see what Tuesday looks like and then go from there.
9: Ben.
13: Yeah, and just real quick, you started this whole conversation about how the superintendent was claiming extortion, and I just want to follow up real quickly to explain why she says that's the case, because connecting these two sort of investigations, she said when she was first put on notice, she was told, listen, you can go away quietly and nobody will ever find out the details of your investigation if you go ahead and resign. And so she's saying that is how she was extorted in this case.
9: Do we know who told her that? Was that Stephanie Snead? Was it the board at large? Or do we know?
13: I'm not sure. Go ahead.
14: I believe when she was on this show, she said that it was a conversation with the board chair and vice chair, if I remember correctly. Because she did outline this previously, this kind of decision that she was forced to make between resigning or the investigation would go public. She just didn't use that word extortion until we saw this memo.
9: This was before the investigation was conducted. She was called into a room and told that she was going to be investigated, and allegedly she was told, you can either leave now quietly or we will continue this investigation and it might all come out. The investigation allegedly, at least according to Crystal Hill, has turned up nothing, no wrongdoing at all on her part, zero. So is it safe to say that there was an axe to grind between the chair and the co-chair of the school board and Stephanie Snead for whatever reason that would lead them to pressure her to leave before the investigation even started? What could that possibly be about?
14: Well, that's clearly what she's trying to spell out in the memo with these connections to Rocky McGregor, with her falling out with Rocky McGregor because of all the controversy last year with his wife's contract with the school. She seems to be, without maybe explicitly saying it, she seems to be asking a lot of very open questions about those connections and how they may have been related. I think it's worth noting that while she says she was exonerated, the school board put out their own statement afterwards where they made it sound like they had still identified issues they needed to discuss with her. She addresses that in her memo as well, basically saying that she was kind of confused by that, had been expecting that she would have an unconditional return, and she felt like that was something that was added later.
9: So there's more CMS news to talk about. Oh, I'm sorry, Ben. Go ahead.
13: I just want to remind folks that at least publicly facing the superintendent and the board chairs seem to get along just fine up until this spring, and that's when that budget sort of spat happened very publicly at the government center, and we saw it happen. And I think all of us who follow this to any certain degree were like, well, okay, that was a little odd, because this, the board chair corrected the superintendent and reminded her of what her role was in. And then it was about a month later, maybe 2 months later, we heard about this new investigation and the superintendent going on leave. So I sort of at least publicly say it all goes back to sometime in this spring when there was clearly a change.
9: Okay, so there's more CMS news to talk about, but we're going to take a break from it because our heads are going to explode if we continue down this track for any much longer here. We'll come back to it later. And we'll turn our attention now to Gastonia, where on Wednesday, Donald Trump came to stump for Republican U.S. Senate candidate Michael Whatley. The former head of the RNC has Donald Trump's endorsement, but Trump spent much of the time on the stump engaging in provable lies and distortions about Whatley's Democratic opponent, Roy Cooper's record.
10: So for years, pro-crime politicians like Roy Cooper have tried to bully you into silence while they turned your cities into blood-soaked killing fields.
9: Well, this was part of his Make America Safe Again rally, and he pointed to the murder of Irina Zarutska on Charlotte's Blue Line last December as evidence of rampant crime.
10: When she got on that train, she was petrified to be on that train. She didn't want to be. She went there. She crawled up in the seat. She just wanted to hide. She was more scared being on that train in North Carolina than she was being in Ukraine with all the missiles and bombs.
9: And Trump continued by attempting to tie Zarutska's murder to Roy Cooper.
10: The animal who murdered Irina Zarutska should never have been on your streets. After 14 arrests, he should have been locked up for many, many years. But Roy Cooper released him. He said, no, let's release him.
9: Okay, let's fact check that, shall we? Alex, Ben, have at it.
19: I mean, it's been disproven that Brown, who is the suspect in the light rail stabbing, was not let out of jail because of Cooper. There was a 2021 settlement that let out 3,500 prisoners due to COVID, but Brown was released prior to that settlement, and he had actually served his mandatory sentence for the charge he was in there for. So they continue to repeat this, but crime is central to Michael Whatley's campaign.
9: I suppose you can chalk it up to politics. All politics like to exaggerate or use hyperbole. Donald Trump certainly did in those statements that we played. And Michael Whatley, who is Cooper's opponent, went down the same track and blamed Cooper for releasing DeCarlos Brown.
20: The most famous guy on that list, DeCarlos Brown Jr. He was arrested and released 13 more times before he got on that light rail car almost exactly 1 year ago over in Charlotte.
9: Yep, it's all true, but it's not true that Cooper had anything to do with it. Local officials insist that crime is down. North Carolina officials report a decline in crime. Nationwide figures show that crime is down. Even Trump has bragged that he, and only he, is responsible for the decline in crime in some American cities. But it is evidently a message that's having difficulty breaking through. Abraham Lawrence is a Gaston County resident and a Trump supporter who was at the rally, and he told WFAE he liked Michael Whatley's stance on crime.
21: North Carolina has become such a dangerous place. Like, I moved here from New York 25 years ago, and it's totally different now.
9: So perception is reality. Ben, is crime up in Gaston County?
13: I don't have the Gaston County numbers in front of
9: 2%. Me. 2%. I've got it. 2%.
13: There you go. 2%. You know better than I. No, honestly, though, if honestly speaking, if you go by Mr. Trump's own FBI, if you look at the most violent states by statistics, North Carolina is not anywhere near the top. It's just not. We're, I think, number 21 on the list. And if you look at the top 10, you're looking at Alaska, New Mexico, Arkansas, Louisiana, Tennessee, Kansas. I could go on, but it's going to be another 15 or 16 states before I get down to North Carolina. It's a talking point. And while, yes, we absolutely need more criminal justice reform in this city and this state, and we've seen some of that because of Arena's Law, and there's still more work to be done. Trying to paint this state as some crime-ridden state, it's just not accurate.
9: And in fact, part of the problem with this catch-and-release that we've been through with the no-bail release has to do with untrained and undertrained magistrates, which Arena's Law has addressed somewhat. But that had nothing to do with any governor, Republican or Democrat, had all to do with the laws passed by the Republican-controlled General Assembly. Aside from the misinformation being spread about crime and about DeCarlos Brown Jr., Trump engaged in misinformation that's even easier to fact check. He celebrated the job market. He talked about his policies that stop people who work overtime or receive tips from being taxed. And he seemed unapologetic for not following through on his campaign promise to lower prices. But he added that the price of gas is up just a little, but that's going to come tumbling down. And that's a quote. What kind of reception, Alex, did that kind of talk receive?
19: I think the economy kind of played a lesser role in this entire rally. I think they're kind of trying to keep crime the forefront because the affordability issues aren't really their strong suit right now.
9: Okay. End of sentence.
19: I mean, I don't know if Ben has a better answer, but I don't know what the reception was to.
13: I can tell you just because I read it this morning on our morning news on WCNC. I think the national gas price average right now is $4.63, I think, nationally, and like $4.16 here locally, $4.10 in South Carolina. Again, that's just off the top of my head. And so, I mean, gas prices are up substantially from what they were just a year ago or 2 years ago.
9: Okay, so never mind the spate of alarming news this week about rogue AI breaking into systems and one former employee of two AI companies saying that AI could end human existence by the end of the decade, and subsequent calls by industry leaders to put the brakes on unfettered AI development. Never mind all of that. Trump is still very much in favor of data centers, which house the systems that make all of this work. WFAE Zachary Turner was at that rally in Gastonia and asked a man from Lincolnton for his reaction to these controversial data centers.
0: Well, I think it's kind of a necessary evil to some extent.
9: He's not wrong. We didn't get the man's name because Zach was pulled away from that interview by rally officials shortly thereafter. And that takes us to Statesville, where that town has joined a growing list of area communities and communities around the country pushing the pause button on data centers. Ben, how long have they decided to enact their moratorium?
13: Yeah, I think unlike here, they are approving a six-month moratorium. City officials here are actually even considering extending hours a bit longer as they consider it. But, I mean, Mike, broader issue here, there's towns and cities across North Carolina, across South Carolina, across the country are all grappling with this. And having spoke to several city leaders here in Charlotte about this over the last few months, I can appreciate, you know, our city's approach so far, because you have a president who says, you know, data centers are a great thing. Then you have some people here, even some of our city leaders, who are say they're a horrible thing. And there's a probably more middle ground, nuanced approach of people, including some of our city leaders, who are saying, you know what? We like our cell phones and we like AI. And so we're going to have to find a way to incorporate these data centers in reasonable ways into our neighborhoods and communities. And I think that's probably going to be the winning argument, even if it's not the most popular one, because nobody's going to give up their phone.
9: And we are. Everything we do now goes through a data center. Almost everything we do. If you stream something on television, if you're listening to this show on anything other than a terrestrial radio, if you're watching television, if you're making a cell phone call, if you're using the internet, it's all, if you're buying a product and swiping your credit card, it's all going through these data centers. But now the whole conversation is not just about water and electricity rates and noise pollution. It's about how they help AI, and all these AI people are saying, it's really, really dangerous. So Congress, which is the only entity that can really handle this, has taken time off. They've gone on break now until almost the end of the year, till after the election. It's an amazing thing to watch. When we come back, the I-77 toll lane vote, which is coming up on City Council next week. We'll talk about that in a moment. It's Charlotte Talks on WFAE.
17: Coming up at 10, a look at a week examining our AI future. 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Those stories and more on the 1A News Roundup in 20 minutes.

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3: Welcome to the local news roundup on listener-funded WFAE and WFAE.org. I'm Mike Collins. James Farrell joins us. WFAE's education reporter Ben Thompson is an anchor at WCNC-TV. And Alex Sands is with us, a reporter for Axios Charlotte. Alex, Monday could be the day that Charlotte City Council flips on its decision to reject the I-77 toll lane project proposed by NCDOT. This has been tossed around and has been simmering now for months, with people wondering, will they or won't they? Do all signs now point to the fact that they will reverse their stance?
4: It's looking like they will, because of the up to $300 million in community benefits that NCDOT has promised. That, on top of the fact that the city would have to probably pay a financial penalty of around $60 million, those two factors together are making me think that one or two members could flip, and that's all they need.
3: But which is the more important? Which is the more influential amount of money? The $300 million that could benefit, and that may go to some grocery stores on the west side of town and some other upgrades and benefits to the west side for the hassle that they will go through if this project comes to fruition? Or is it the $64 to $69 million in penalties that will have to be paid because it's in the budget bill, it's a law now, by all the area towns who voted no? And some of the area towns are saying, hey, Charlotte, this affects you the most, so you pay all of our bills for us. Is that what's really at the crux of this? Because this could lead to a tax increase.
4: I think that would look really bad. City staff did say this week that if they decide not to reinstate support for the I-77 tolls and they end up with this bill, the city would likely have to raise property taxes or cut some spending, possibly for affordable housing or public facilities. And I don't think that would look good to the rest of the city of Charlotte if they said they had to raise property taxes because this smaller portion, when compared to the whole city, dislikes this project.
3: Yeah.
4: That would not be a good look. But I do think the community benefits are very attractive to them. And one thing that came up this week that I think will be important leading into next week is that a lot of the council members are saying they want these benefits in writing, because when these came out, the immediate reaction was like, well, NCDOT will say this, but will they actually follow through with it? So that could be a game changer, too, if they get NCDOT to say in writing or in a contract that they are going to spend this money and it is going to be actually $300 million, not just somewhere up to that amount.
3: Ben, WCNC-TV reports that council member Kimberly Owens is saying, quote, this is a hard one and not an easy corridor to manage and to fix because it has been wronged so many times and this project has been so mismanaged, but I am willing to get back to the table. Do most other people believe this project was mismanaged even after NCDOT paused it themselves and sought citizen input?
5: I'm not sure too many objective observers who would say the rollout of this thing was exactly smooth. I think a fair assessment was this was bumpy and probably not handled the best way when it came to some of these neighbors. Why have the public back and forth and sort of negotiations of maybe these homes will be saved and maybe not? And these, like, that should never have happened in such a public view. There should have been steps, I think, earlier on to address some of these concerns, because you know what? We've been here before. We understand the sensitivities of some of these neighborhoods, and they're well placed. And we've had toll lanes north of town. So a lot of the controversy was completely predictable. As far does it change the vote going forward? I think if you recall back to the vote in May, there were a couple people on council who did not exactly look comfortable with their vote as they voted, or looked perhaps unsure of themselves while they voted. And I think what this does, both the $300 million, which is substantial, but also the possibility of a $60 to $80 million fine, it gives some of those city council members on the fence political cover.
3: Yes.
5: And everything is political. And this gives them a concession, an olive branch to say, hey, we held out and look what we got for you.
3: And to that end, WCNC-TV also reports council member Victoria Watlington is saying that every choice we're making, we are driven by fear of what's going to happen to us, not what could be possible in terms of how we could deliver the best for our constituents. Fear and money. And pretty much that's what you're saying. That gives them cover.
5: Fear and money, and welcome to the state of North Carolina, unfortunately. Anybody who's been around long enough has seen this back and forth between the city and state in the past. And you know what? In every single time I can think of, usually the state wins. That's the way this works. And I know some people want a bigger fight to be put up, and that's fine. That's completely within their prerogative. But the fact of the matter is, typically in these situations, the state calls the shots. And the city, I just want to say real quickly, had been enjoying a better reputation, a better relationship with the state in the last few years. A lot of people credit Mayor Vial Isles for that. Then say they did 15 years ago when there was the debacle over the airport. So at least given past history, the state usually wins on these things.
3: So one of the members of council who has been most opposed to the lanes because of their impact on some areas of Charlotte's west side is Councilman Malcolm Graham, but he now appears to be wavering because of that law that will put Charlotte on the hook for a lot of money, which might force the city to raise taxes.
6: We're better together as a city and a state, and we have to work it out. A lawsuit poisons that relationship for sure. And even if we win, we lose.
3: Boy, does he sound resigned. He's, of course, referring to the idea that has been floated by some to sue NCDOT over that what might be an illegal, possibly illegal or unconstitutional requirement to pay back the money. Nobody really knows. Has anyone placed their Kalshi bet on the outcome of Monday's council vote, Alex?
4: If I had to bet, I would say it is going to probably pass. I mean, they only need one or two people to flip, and they're seeming like they are open to that.
3: Of course, some of these council members, Malcolm Graham, may be having their eyes on the mayor's office in a couple of years. How would this change in vote affect their chances?
5: Well, I mean, keep in mind, I think the Charlotte Black Caucus has been very vocal in the idea that it is opposed to these toll lanes, and anybody who wants to run for mayor needs to let it be known how they fall on this issue, which I know has caused some angst among some members of council who see themselves, look in the mirror every day and see a mayor.
3: Okay, James, back to CMS we go for a short amount of time here. We know that Ardrick Hill High School has a new principal. It's third in 3 years, but this time that is no fault of anybody within the system.
7: Right, yes. So the previous principal was Susan Wills. She got married and her husband lived in England, so she had announced that she was retiring to go spend time with her. But Mike, you're right, three principals in 3 years. It's definitely been a lot of turnover for that community, which I'm sure is stressful regardless of the reasons, and especially because the first turnover happened with former principal Jamie Brooks, who was suspended and retired under kind of mysterious circumstances that the public felt like there was not enough transparency around. So I'm sure that it's been a little bit of a rocky road, but now there's a new leader, so hopefully things stabilize a bit.
3: Meanwhile, parents at Collinswood Language Academy are concerned about a vacant school building that's right next door to that school, and we're talking about the former Smith Middle School. What seems to be the problem?
7: Yeah, so this has been going on pretty heavily for the last, since the beginning of the year. This building was a former CMS building that was shut down because of some health and environmental concerns. It has since just been sitting there kind of abandoned. It's very close to this school. It's about 40 feet away. I was there for a story I did earlier this year. I mean, they're really a stone's throw away from each other. Yeah. And residents have started to report some safety concerns there, evidence that people might have been living inside of it or breaking and entering, evidence of drug use on site, seeing needles. There was a police report about an incident with a gun. So that's really kind of galvanized the community to try to make something happen here and get this building demolished or turned into something else. Back in May, the school board and the county signed an agreement to sell this property to the county to develop affordable housing. And I think for a lot of people in the community, this was a big win. Things were going to move forward. But now the summer months have passed and there has still been no movement on this. And families are still feeling a little anxious as the school year begins again.
3: And Russ Glynn, who is with the Collinswood PTA, told WFAE that parents are frustrated by all of this.
8: At some point in time, you know, there could be something very serious that happens. And I don't want to say that, you know, we as a community didn't do every single thing in our you know, use every single tool in our toolkit to try and move this to a better place.
3: So this building was going to be demolished, connected somehow to a sale of the property. It has not yet been demolished. Is action underway to raise it now?
7: Yes. So CMS says that they are working on this. It sounds like it's just kind of the long bureaucratic process of doing this. They said that Mecklenburg County didn't approve the appropriation of the funding until August. So they're currently working with the county to finalize the purchase agreement so that they can actually gain access to the funds to carry out this demolition. They didn't provide a definitive completion date for this, but it looks like it could not until the spring when all the permitting is complete. So it could still be a ways off, and that might mean another school year of this building still being just right next to this K-8 school.
3: Okay. Another major sports organization is planning to join the ACC and the CIAA by locating their headquarters here in Charlotte. This time it's the Women's Tennis Association. Alex, when will this happen?
4: I'm actually not sure when they are moving, like officially moving the headquarters here. I don't think they've even announced a location yet. But the big win is that they are going to have the WTA finals here starting in 2027 and then also 2028 and 2029. Another big win out of this is that we could get the WTA 500 event, but that's only going to happen if we get a dedicated standalone tennis stadium, which the city has been working towards for a while now.
3: So let's back up a little bit, because North Carolina Governor Josh Stein was in town, I think it was on Wednesday, to make this announcement. He called this an economic and cultural win for the state.
9: And with an international broadcast that will reach 80 million viewers worldwide, it's going to showcase all that Charlotte and North Carolina have to offer everyone.
3: This move also brings the Women's Tennis Association finals, as you mentioned, to Charlotte after this year, beginning in November of 2027 and running through 2029 for 3 years. The matches will be played at the Spectrum Center. Again, Governor Stein.
9: I'm a huge sports fan, and to have some of the best athletes in the entire world come to our town, to come to our state, is going to be thrilling.
3: So aside from the games that were guaranteed for 3 years and the possibility of, as you mentioned, the WTA 500, how many employees, how much money will this bring into the community?
4: You know, they employ about 130 people. I do not know if we know if all those people are relocating here.
3: And I ask because the state contributed $14.4 million to help secure the Women's Tennis Association finals, with Mecklenburg County and the city of Charlotte kicking in another $5 million, $2.5 million apiece. Stein says this is a trade-off worth making.
9: It's going to mean jobs and tourism dollars, and it will continue to cement our reputation as a world-class place for sports, music, and fun.
3: And you mentioned, Alex, that there's still talk about this sports stadium that we want to, this tennis stadium that we want to build. This was a dream of Malcolm Graham, who played tennis years ago. And he spent time, I think a year or so ago, trying to lure a major tennis tournament from Cincinnati to the River District of Charlotte by building this whole complex. Is that still being discussed in some form or fashion?
4: Yeah, I think when the when the Western and Southern Open decided not to come here or to build a stadium here, the dream did not die. Malcolm Graham has continued to talk about this. I just haven't heard any concrete plans since then. So this announcement from the WTA could really get some movement happening, especially if they need it sooner so they can try to get this event on time.
3: Moving on, just very quickly, because we're running out of time. If after the brouhaha over gifts and trips and attention paid to certain staffers by North Carolina Congressman Chuck Edwards, his censure by the House of Representatives, and his decision not to run for re-election, you might have thought that you'd heard the last of the congressman, but you would be wrong. This week, we found that Chuck Edwards has filed a complaint against the leaders of the House Ethics Committee over the probe they conducted into his conduct. Ben, why?
5: Well, I think it from based on my reading of it is that he's not even complaining about the finding as much as he's complaining about the way the probe was handled, saying that members of this committee sort of had foregone conclusions before the investigation even started. So he's making a complaint based on their methodology more than the actual findings themselves.
3: He said there was nothing ethical about the process that they conducted. They decided, he said, the outcome, adopted their report before receiving my response, denied.
5: Members of this committee sort of had foregone conclusions before the investigation even started. So he's making a complaint based on their methodology more than the actual findings themselves.
3: He said there was nothing ethical.

0: almost unanimous when this passed the U.S. House, which not a lot of things often are. So that can
1: Right.
0: give you some idea.
1: So finally, it was not a pretty opening day at Bank of America Stadium last Sunday for the Panthers. The Bears beat them 59-37. The Panthers gave up the most points in team history in that loss. Head coach Dave Canales told the team he believes in them, but he needs to see improvement.
2: That was one of the things I did share with the team today. As I said, look, I wouldn't have been able to sleep if I felt like we didn't have the pieces that we need right in this room, and a true statement to those guys. But we need to collectively come together and play way better football than that.
1: So we'll see what happens when the 0-1 Panthers play the 0-1 Falcons in Atlanta on Sunday afternoon. I think whether we seventh in the division or something. So Atlanta must be too. All right, that's all the time we have. James, we have to answer that question. James Farrell, WFAE's education reporter, Alexandria Sands, reporter for Axios Charlotte, and Ben Thompson, anchor for WCNC-TV. Thank you all for the hour.
3: Charlotte Talks with Mike Collins is a production of 90.7 WFAE. 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Our executive producer is Gabe Altieri. The senior producer is Sarah D'Elia. Our producer is Chris Jones. Additional production assistance by Emmy Berger. For more information about Charlotte Talks, to visit past episodes, or to sign up for the podcast, visit WFAE.org/Charlotte Talks. On the next Charlotte Talks, Americans are working longer than ever and discovering a workplace not built to support them. About 65% of workers over 50 report seeing or experiencing age discrimination. 22% say they're being pushed out of their jobs because of their age. Since those 55 and older are the fastest growing age group in the labor force, what does this mean and how do older workers stay competitive? That's tomorrow at 9 on 90.7. WFAE, where support comes from Mecklenburg County Solid Waste. Households can now recycle plastic fruit, takeout containers, drinks, and yogurt cups in their curbside recycling bin. More information on how to recycle right at wipeoutwaste.com. 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
4: Artificial intelligence goes from sci-fi fear to real-life urgency. How this became the week that everyone started paying attention in Washington. From WAMU and NPR in Washington, this is 1A. I'm Todd Zwillick. Today on the Friday News Roundup, politicians across the board are getting spooked as tech titans sound the alarms. What can lawmakers actually do? Especially with a president who calls their fears a hoax. Meanwhile, President Trump just isn't getting his way this week. Court rulings against part of his immigration agenda. The Fed is raising rates despite his threats. And some very bad poll numbers for Republicans. We'll get to all of it. Plus, Mike Johnson sends the House home early again. And how did Donald Trump Jr. turn his beach wedding into a national security problem? The news roundup after the headlines.
5: Live from NPR News in Washington, I'm Korva Coleman. Stocks opened mixed this morning as legendary investor Warren Buffett steps aside from his role as chairman of Berkshire Hathaway. NPR's Scott Horsley reports the Dow Jones Industrial Average slipped about 180 points in early trading.
6: In a letter to shareholders, Warren Buffett writes, "Father Time always wins. He has, however, been generous with me." The 96-year-old is handing over the chairman's job to his son Howard. Buffett had already stepped down as CEO late last year. In more than six decades at the helm of Berkshire Hathaway, Buffett built a conglomerate into a trillion-dollar company with businesses ranging from chocolates to car insurance. U.S. manufacturing output declined last month. Utility output was up, however, as sizzling summer temperatures boosted demand for air conditioning. And diesel prices jumped by a nickel a gallon overnight to a new record high of $6.44. Scott Horsley, NPR News, Washington.
5: Artificial intelligence leaders are divided over how to safely manage the rapidly advancing technology. Some warn stronger safeguards are needed, while others say each company should set its own pace. NPR's Windsor Johnston has more.
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0: 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By DuckDuckGo, who believes AI should be optional. Duck.ai. 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
1: 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I'm Mike Szymanski. Coming up, reporting from the Washington Post revealed the details of a $2.8 billion arms package between the Trump administration and Israel. The international hour of the News Roundup is next at 11.
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5: Canada and the EU get cozy. Saudi Arabia and Yemen's Houthis go back to war. What does all of it mean for global economies? WAMU and NPR in Washington, this is 1A. I'm Todd Zwillick. Today on the International News Roundup, a new UN report on the civilian toll from the Iran war and possible war crimes committed by the U.S. in that school attack in Manab. We'll get the latest. And another key shipping route is compromised. Houthis advance on the Red Sea coast and take Saudi territory, and tens of thousands of Yemenis flee. Another theater of that war cracks wide open. Plus, Canada, an associate member of the EU, how Donald Trump's trade war is making America's friends look elsewhere. Our guests are here to answer your questions, 1A at WAMU.org.
6: Live from NPR News in Washington, I'm Corva Coleman. President Trump is scheduled to attend a dinner tonight for donors to his super PAC, MAGA, Inc. NPR's Tamara Keith reports Trump-aligned groups have dropped more than $150 million to help Republican candidates in tough races this fall.
7: According to an NPR analysis of advertising reservations tracked by Ad Impact, Trump's aligned groups and other Republican political action committees are set to significantly outspend Democrats in every competitive Senate race, except for Georgia. Republican strategist Scott Jennings says this is the cavalry coming to help in a tough political environment.
8: Now the Republicans have enough money to make an actual argument, to draw a real contrast, to have a real debate. And in some of these districts, in some of these states, it's going to make a difference.
7: But as one Democratic operative put it, big money like this can buy an umbrella, but it can't change the weather. Tamara Keith, NPR News.
6: One of the issues facing Americans is increasing gas prices. Earlier this week, President Trump told supporters that the rising cost of gas is a small price to pay for what he's doing in Iran. But the motoring club AAA says the average cost of a gallon of regular gas is now $4.47. Mark Wolf leads the National Energy Assistance Directors Association.
9: There are very few products in the marketplace right now that are essential that have gone up by more than 50% in the last 6 months. These prices are skyrocketing. And the thing is, they have more room to go. We don't see any end in sight.
6: AAA says the average price for diesel climbed about a nickel overnight. It's now $6.45 a gallon. Last night, Health Secretary Robert F. Kennedy Jr. returned to the anti-vaccine organization he founded. NPR's Sydney Lupkins reports he gave a keynote address.
10: Kennedy spoke at the Children's Health Defense Conference for more than an hour. In a speech, he

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5: From NPR and WBOR Boston, I'm Scott Tong.
6: I'm Peter O'Dowd. It's Here and Now. Coming up, President Trump's nominee for Surgeon General affirmed her support for vaccines during a Senate hearing this week. Does that put her at odds with her boss, Health Secretary Robert F. Kennedy Jr.?
5: Also, tech leaders are warning about how AI could hurt us tomorrow. Well, today, criminals are already using it to speed up cyber attacks.
7: They saw an adversary execute in 10 hours what normally would have taken a team of bad guys 2 weeks.
6: And the ancient Irish tradition of stone lifting largely disappeared around the time of the famine.
8: When you're dying of hunger, the last thing you want to be doing is lifting a large stone off the ground.
6: Coming up Here and Now.
5: The news is first.
9: Live from NPR News, I'm Lakshmi Singh. President Trump is set to announce a new Medicaid drug pricing model nationwide to bring down prices. NPR's Emily Fang has a preview.
10: A White House official told NPR a new payment model for Medicaid to offer lower prices on prescription drugs will be rolled out across the 50 states, Puerto Rico, and the District of Columbia today. Just under a year ago, President Trump announced a deal with drug maker Pfizer to bring prescription drug prices down in line with what most other wealthy countries pay for them. The White House leader said 25 other drug companies signed on as well, and a discount drug website called TrumpRx was launched. But operationally, most of these companies offer only a tiny fraction of their medicines on TrumpRx, often at prices higher than what consumers would pay with insurance. And experts warn this new Medicaid drug pricing model could bring some prices down, but also raise medicine prices for others. Emily Fang, NPR News, The White House.
9: South Florida House Republican Maria Elvira Salazar is out with a campaign ad, publicly breaking with the president on immigration enforcement. Here's Catherine Welch.
11: The ad shows Salazar standing outside the White House talking directly to President Trump.
12: Be careful what your advisors are telling you about immigration policy. The same Hispanics who helped you get to the White House in 2024 feel betrayed today.
11: Her district in South Florida includes the Miami neighborhood of Little Havana. Mike Madrid is a Republican political consultant and a co-founder of the anti-Trump Lincoln Project.
13: You can take any policy position you want in this party, but the one thing you cannot do is cross Donald Trump and he's just done it.
11: He says the campaign ad is a sign of a rising tide against President Trump.
9: Early voting is underway in Virginia. The Commonwealth joins a handful of states where registered voters can cast a ballot in person ahead of Election Day, November 3rd. Newly unsealed court records show executives from OpenAI and Microsoft voicing concern about data collection practices. NPR's Bobby Allen reports documents are part of a copyright infringement lawsuit filed by the New York Times.
14: One Microsoft executive said chatbots engaged in, quote, an astonishing theft of unprecedented proportions. An OpenAI executive wrote that ChatGPT is, quote, creating systems that substitute for the labor of the people that define the culture of society. Microsoft and OpenAI fought to keep these records private, but a judge released them as part of a lawsuit the New York Times has been pursuing for years. The key question is, did ChatGPT become a powerful tool only after it copied millions of copyrighted work without payment or permission? OpenAI and Microsoft say its systems were protected by something known as fair use under copyright law. If the Times wins, a judge could order OpenAI to destroy

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1: 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I'm Mike Szymanski, and you're listening to Here and Now on 90.7 WFAE. Coming up, the Politics Roundtable talks about what it means for Republican candidates as President Trump downplays concerns about high gas prices and artificial intelligence going rogue. Here and Now is next at 1 o'clock.
2: Ladies and gentlemen, horses and mules, cross-eyed mosquitoes and bow-legged ants, I am here to tell you something I know absolutely nothing about.
1: 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Prices and artificial intelligence going rogue. Here and Now is next at 1 o'clock.
2: Ladies and gentlemen, horses and mules, cross-eyed mosquitoes and bow-legged ants,

0: It's 119, and you've tuned in the news from here and now on 90.7 WFAE. I'm Mike Szymanski. Peter O'Dowd speaks with country musician Orville Peck about his new album, Mule, which tells the story of a terrible year which began in the summer of 2023. The rest of that conversation is after the break.
1: That trade war we're in with Canada? Yeah, it's real.
2: So if we have two machines at $500,000 Canadian and they apply a 50% tariff, well, we can't sell them.
1: I'm Kai Rizdahl. When tariffs are small in number, but very big in effect. That story next time on Marketplace.
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5: It's Here and Now. Orville Peck is still a mystery. In some ways, he is the archetype of country music. Handsome in his boots and western wear, a powerful, booming voice. But then, beneath the brim of his hat, there is that mask that conceals his face whenever he appears in public. Orville Peck was born in South Africa. He's openly gay, and his latest album is a revelation.
6: Come along, little darling, come hear the old tune.
5: It's a chronological rehashing of a terrible year that started in the summer of 2023, when he nearly died from an overdose before a show in New York City. It starts with this haunting eulogy featuring Emmylou Harris, Alison Russell, and Noah Cyrus, and then shuffles into the isolation and loneliness he felt as his addiction and his life spiraled out of control.

0: Mountains who share a home with these majestic big cats.
1: When I started my work, the narrative was that snow leopards are very rare. They live very far away from humans. We realized that actually snow leopards are not living in this remote Shangri-La. They are right in the middle of global supply chains like Kashmir. 95% of the world's Kashmir is produced within snow leopards' range.
0: I'm Meghna Chakrabarty. Today on Point, Secrets of the Snow Leopards. Stay with us.
2: Live from NPR News, I'm Lakshmi Singh. The Federal Aviation Administration says that President Trump's proposed arch in Washington, D.C. would not pose a hazard to planes. NPR's Rachel Treisman reports it would stand less than 2 miles from Reagan Washington National Airport.
3: A months-long FAA study has concluded that the 250-foot arch would not have a substantial adverse effect on airspace. But it does say the structure should be continuously lit from the top and base to make it more visible to pilots. Aviation safety experts have told NPR that the arch itself may not pose a significant risk, but adds another variable to the already challenging airspace around D.C. The structure is already controversial because of its scale and proximity to Arlington National Cemetery. It's awaiting final approval from a federal planning commission that meets at the start of each month. Rachel Treisman, NPR News.
2: The administration has remade yet another powerful federal health committee, raising new concerns about access to important medical care. More from NPR's Rob Stein.
4: Health Secretary Robert F. Kennedy Jr. appointed 8 new members to the U.S. Preventive Services Task Force. Doctors rely on the task force's recommendations to decide what tests, procedures, and medications people need to protect them against cancer, heart disease, and many other health problems. The task force's recommendations also determine whether that care will be covered by insurance. Most task force members have tended to be primary care doctors, but Kennedy took the unusual step of naming specialists like radiologists, cardiologists, and gastroenterologists. Critics worry that might threaten the task force's credibility and independence. Rob Stein, NPR News.
2: French President Emmanuel Macron says he's directing the government to bolster protections of France's defense and other critical infrastructure, citing hybrid military and non-military threats from Russia. A federal judge has struck down a move by the Trump administration last year that cut hundreds of millions of dollars in grants to train school teachers. NPR's Corey Turner has that story.
5: Early in the Trump administration, the Education Department slashed roughly $600 million meant to help states train teachers. The department argued the money was really being used for diversity, equity, and inclusion efforts. After several Democratic-led states sued, the Supreme Court weighed in briefly, letting the cuts go through while the lawsuit worked its way through the courts. And that is what's happening now, with a U.S. District Court judge ruling that the cuts were arbitrary and capricious, and that the department didn't weigh just how important the money was to states. The ruling does not restore the funding. To do that, the judge said, would require still more legal wrangling in the Court of Federal Claims. Corey Turner, NPR News.
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6: This is WFAE News. I'm Kenneth Lee. Mecklenburg County's district attorney has requested a criminal investigation into Charlotte Mecklenburg School's finances. Spencer Merriweather says he's asked the State Bureau of Investigation to look into, quote, potential violations of criminal law related to legally prohibited transactions. The investigation covers last year and the current fiscal year, Merriweather says. He didn't specify what transactions are covered. But Charlotte Mecklenburg School's Superintendent Crystal Hill recently sent a blistering memo to board members outlining concerns she has about the school board's governance, particularly around controversial consulting contracts. Hill's memo highlighted included agreements with a consultant named Rocky McGregor for a $30,000 per month retainer as a consultant on a CMS affordable housing project and $132,000 for work on a district-wide compliance audit. CMS officials have also reportedly raised concerns about payments to a law firm being made without a contract or board approval. Hill, the superintendent, was reinstated in August after being suspended for 2 months for a board investigation, details of which have not been released. The Carolina Panthers are looking to get their first win of the season when they take on the Atlanta Falcons on the road this weekend. Carolina lost a high-scoring game to the Chicago Bears last weekend at home. The Bears' offense tallied nearly 300 yards rushing and scored 6 touchdowns. Defensive coordinator Ajero Averro said he's not in panic mode just yet.
7: Well,

0: Happy Friday, and thank you for joining us. I'm Mike Szymanski, and you've been listening to BBC NewsHour. Coming up next at 4 is All Things Considered from NPR. In the Charlotte region tonight, a chance of showers and storms before 11 p.m., then a slight chance of showers overnight, a low near 71.
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2: Poland warns that Russia is planning strikes on NATO territory and that Russia will pretend the strikes are accidental in order to paralyze NATO.
3: How should the alliance respond?
2: Today is Friday, September 18th, and this is All Things Considered from NPR News. I'm Mary Louise Kelly.
3: And I'm Juana Summers. Ahead this hour, an internal document that's circulating among DHS officials raises questions about the agency's election plans.
4: It's not going to be a good day for any ICE agent or for any other federal agent or anybody trying to intimidate anybody at the polls. They're going to face prison.
2: Also, world leaders are gathering in New York next week for high-level talks at the United Nations.
3: But is there political will to come together to try to solve some of the most pressing crises?
5: Let's be honest. The phrase United Nations will strike people as very odd because there's not much unity.
2: That story after the news.
6: Live from NPR News, I'm Lakshmi Singh. Less than 6 weeks to go until Election Day, but voting began this morning in Virginia, one of a handful of states where early voting's now underway in the midterm election. In Sioux Falls, South Dakota, Lori Wifey and Maisel Self say they are frustrated with high energy prices.
7: I filled my gas tank up yesterday and it was over $60 to fill my gas tank. I'm not happy.
8: I filled mine up and it was over $30.
6: A handful of states where early voting's now underway in the midterm election. In Sioux Falls, South Dakota, Lori Wifey and Maisel Self say they are frustrated with high energy prices.
7: I filled my gas tank up yesterday and it was over 60.

0: announced. I mean, a road diesel I noticed was 619 or 620 yesterday or something like that. And a year ago, it was probably $2.75 cheaper than that.
1: The auto industry group AAA says today the price of diesel is up to $6.45, and the national average for a gallon of regular unleaded gasoline is about $4.47. The cryptocurrency sector suffered a major defeat this week after a bill it had strongly championed failed to clear a key procedural hurdle in the Senate. NPR's Raphael Nam reports.
2: The Clarity Act would have established regulations for the crypto sector for the first time, making crypto as legitimate as stocks and bonds. But many Democrats objected to the bill because they felt an ethics clause meant to prevent conflicts of interest from elected officials was not strong enough, something Republicans denied. Democrats argued that it matters because President Trump is profiting from his crypto ventures while also pushing for easier rules for the sector. The crypto industry can try to pass the bill again, but with midterm elections coming up, it's unlikely that can happen this year. Raphael Nam, NPR News.
1: Poland's Prime Minister Donald Tusk says Russia is planning to strike countries supporting Ukraine. Esme Nicholson reports.
3: Addressing Polish lawmakers on Thursday, Tusk said Russia intends to fire drones or missiles into NATO territory and then claim they are accidental in order to test NATO resolve. Tusk said he'd received intelligence from NATO, Ukraine and US agencies but did not specify which ones he was citing. He stressed that there is nothing to suggest an invasion but signalled that Poland is about to face a real test of its commitment to Ukraine. Tusk appealed for unity within Poland and NATO to guarantee a resolute response to any attacks. He also underscored Poland's own commitment to the alliance's defense. For NPR News, I'm Esme Nicholson in Berlin.
1: It's NPR.
4: This is WFAE News. I'm Nick Della Canal. The Mecklenburg County District Attorney is asking for a state criminal investigation into possible financial wrongdoing at Charlotte Mecklenburg Schools. District Attorney Spencer Merriweather says an informal inquiry that began last month uncovered enough information to warrant a formal investigation into potential fraud or embezzlement. He says the investigation is not limited to any single person or entity. The announcement follows months of turmoil between Superintendent Crystal Hill and the school board. The state auditor's office says it is also reviewing the situation. We'll have more on this from WFAE's James Farrell later this hour. Governor Josh Stein is responding to President Trump's remarks this week about disaster aid for Western North Carolina. At a campaign stop in Gastonia on Wednesday, Trump joked that additional federal aid for Hurricane Helene recovery could depend on Republican Michael Wadley winning the race for Senate.
5: Now, if Michael loses, I'm not sending it, okay? No, I'm only kidding. You're getting it. You're going to get it, Michael. So he's been bugging me.
4: Stein responded during an event in Raleigh yesterday.
6: We need more federal funding, and to have any illusion that that funding is somehow tied to how people vote is absolutely offensive.
4: Stein has been seeking more than $10 billion in additional federal disaster aid. Helene caused an estimated $60 billion in damage in North Carolina. Wadley is facing Democratic nominee Roy Cooper in the Senate race. North Carolina's unemployment rate dipped slightly in August. The State Commerce Department says the seasonally adjusted rate fell to 3.5%, down a tenth of a point from July, while employers added about 10,000 jobs. The latest county-level figures cover July. Mecklenburg County's unemployment rate was 3.7%, Cabarrus was 3.6%, and Iredell was 3.5%. Those local rates are not seasonally adjusted. Updated August county figures are scheduled to be released September 30th. It is a scorching 95 degrees. 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
8: This is All Things Considered from NPR News. I'm Juana Summers.
9: And I'm Mary Louise Kelly. 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
10: W planie rosyjskim w ocenie wywiadów są także hybrydowe uderzenia.
9: That is the Prime Minister of Poland, Donald Tusk, warning Poland's parliament about intelligence assessments, which suggest Russia is planning

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1: Good afternoon. The National Weather Service has issued a severe thunderstorm warning for Anson, Montgomery, and Stanley counties through 5 o'clock. Be careful out there if you are in those areas. I'm Nick Della Canale, and this is All Things Considered on 90.7 WFAE and WFAE.org. Still to come, Track 2 diplomacy involves non-state actors holding productive dialogues to solve problems. It may prove helpful for the U.S. and China when it comes to AI.
2: Look, we know we're not at parity in some of these areas, but AI is too important not to have these dialogues.
1: President Trump and Chinese leader Xi Jinping meet next week. More on that coming up in the next 20 minutes. It is 95 degrees and mostly cloudy in Charlotte. 40% chance of storms tonight. Lows near 72. It's just about 4:20 on this Friday. 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
5: From NPR News, this is All Things Considered. I'm Juana Summers.
0: And I'm Mary Louise Kelly. If you think you're staring down a long to-do list for next week, spare a thought for our next guest. David Miliband is president and CEO of the International Rescue Committee, and their goals, his to-do list, include ending poverty, ending hunger, ending disease. And they're trying to do it in a world where armed conflicts have hit a record level. Add in events like earthquakes and droughts, and this year alone, the International Rescue Committee estimates more than 230 million people need humanitarian assistance. All that is on the agenda at the annual gathering, the United Nations General Assembly. We caught Miliband and invited him to stop by our studios here in Washington before he heads to New York. David Miliband, good to see you.
6: Welcome back. Thank you very much for having me on.
0: Welcome back to All Things Considered. So let's start with the grim news. The IRC just put out a warning that these goals, ending poverty, hunger, disease, that they are failing. Say more. How so?
6: Yeah, these are goals that were set in 2015. They were goals...
0: So 11 years ago.
6: Yeah.
0: Okay.
6: And we're 4 years away from the target date for the goals that you set out. There were 17 in total. And the evidence is clear. We're miles off track as a world, particularly because of the situation in the conflict zones like those that you have mentioned. We've calculated we're 18 years off track already for the goals that have been set. And our message is that we need to mend the approach, not end the approach. We mustn't give up on the idea that a world with more resources than at any time in human history can tackle the worst of poverty, the worst of hunger, the worst of violence, and the worst of disease. But if we're going to succeed in that, we're going to need some big changes in the way the system works.
0: When you say we're miles off track, give me an example.
6: So Sudan is the biggest humanitarian crisis in the world. It's a country originally 45 million people. 30 million people there are in humanitarian need. About 12 million are internally displaced as a result of the war. 6 or 7 million have fled to countries like South Sudan, Chad, very poor countries in themselves. And while this is described as a quote-unquote civil war, in other words, a war within a state, it's a war that's being sponsored by external actors from across the Middle East. It's a war, in other words, which has been internationalized, not just in its consequence, but in its cause.
0: Have you travelled to Sudan?
6: Yes, I have.
0: What does it look like?
6: The capital city, Khartoum, used to have 6 million people in it. It was reduced to effectively a no-go zone. Now, a few hundred thousand people have gone back, but even the capital city deserted. And then you see that in the west of the country, you'll know from 20 years ago, Darfur became a watchword for the worst of genocide, for the worst of assault on humanity.
0: Yes.
6: And in many ways, we're seeing a repeat of that. We're seeing hundreds of thousands of people, first of all, trapped in the capital of Darfur, El Fasher. Now, there was a city that was besieged. The people who've come out of that have lost everything. They've lost relatives, they've lost dignity, they've lost hope. And we're helping them in the nearby town of Tawila, where they're taking refuge at the moment. So it is the worst of humanity that we're seeing in places like Sudan. Mm. And those Millennium Development Goals that led from 2000 to 2015, they saw poverty go down. Now, the period since 2015, we're on the back foot because of this explosion of conflict around the world.
0: Yeah. So whether we're talking Sudan or Ukraine or Syria or any number of other places we could bring into this conversation, how much of the suffering you are describing was preventable? How much is a lack of global leadership?
6: Well, I think all of it reflects the failure of politics. Let's be honest, the phrase United Nations will strike people as very odd because there's not much unity around at the moment. The UN General Assembly is meant to be the moment when the world comes together. Actually, it's going to be an advertisement for how the world is tearing itself apart. And we describe that in our publications as a world of more shocks, fewer shock absorbers. Mm. That's what we're seeing. More shocks like the Iran war, like the Ebola crisis, like the what seems to be a very clear El Nino event. This is a magnified impact because of climate. And on the other hand, the shock absorbers, a diplomatic system that works, an aid system that works, those are being stripped away.
0: I want to turn you to the U.S. piece in this. It has been more than a year since the United States shut down USAID. I'm remembering the last time I interviewed you, and I was pushing you on how hard you were going to be pushing the United States to stay the course, to be a reliable partner in foreign aid. Has the U.S. been a reliable partner in foreign aid?
6: Well, my argumentation and advocacy didn't work. The administration boasts that 83% of its foreign aid grants and contracts have been terminated. The very respected public health official Atul Gawande reports that 700,000 people have lost their lives as a result of the cuts. The administration does continue to issue some grants, not to organizations like mine, for what they call life-saving aid. And obviously anything that goes into the UN system or elsewhere and that is well spent is money that's important. But the US was the anchor of the global system really for 60 or 70 years. And the anchor has been pulled up. Very basic things like the famine early warning system that was a global system that the US funded and organized to anticipate famine and get in there for the worst excesses. That money's
0: gone.
6: Recently
0: it stopped warning on several critical countries.
6: Yeah. And so it was there at the in supporting the infrastructure of the global system, but also the US had a system of very fast response when there are crises like the Ebola crisis in East Africa. So I think it's a very different system. And what we're looking at the UN next week, we're looking to make sure that those countries that are willing to work, work together. Because at the moment, the fragmentation is one of the enemies that we face, as well as the lack of funding and various other chronic problems.
0: So you're talking about how do we get this solved without the U.S. leading the charge?
6: Well, I think it's very hard to solve without the U.S., but I think it's a world where we've got to make the case that the outcomes for the U.S., as well as for countries around the world, are worse when the U.S. isn't present. 45 million kids are acutely malnourished in the world today. You said to me, is that inevitable or is it something that's preventable? That is a solvable problem. But it needs the US putting its fair share, not more than its fair share, but its fair share. And I want to make sure that next week, in any way that I can, we make the case that the suffering we're seeing is not inevitable. We're a solutions-oriented organization. The irony of the aid cuts is they've happened at a time when there's more evidence of what works in tackling the worst of global poverty than ever before.
0: What will count as a successful week in New York? What will count as, okay, I've made the case and it's been heard?
6: Well, I'm going to be very, very sober-minded about this. Success depends on people bigger than us. Look, let's be honest. We're on an escalation trap in the Iran war at the moment that has global consequences, not just high gas prices in America, but farmers who are desperate for fertilizer that comes through the Straits of Hormuz, unable to use it across Africa, making their own problems worse. So we've got to fear escalation. What can we hope for? We can hope for resolution from those who are willing to make a contribution, that they're going to work together to do so.
0: David Miliband, President and CEO of the International Rescue Committee, safe travels to New York. We are headed there, too, to cover the General Assembly. We'll see you there.
6: See you there. Thank you.
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1: Just a quick heads up, a severe thunderstorm warning is in effect through 5 o'clock for Anson, Montgomery, and Stanley counties. Be safe out there, you guys. I'm Nick Delacanal, and this is 90.7 WFAE. Coming up, Mecklenburg County's district attorney is calling for a criminal investigation into Charlotte-Mecklenburg schools for possible fraud or embezzlement. WFAE's James Farrell tells us what we know and what we don't. It's coming up in 15 minutes. News headlines are next.
7: In the new film, The Wait, a group of convicts undertake an improbable mission to win their freedom. 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
0: It's All Things Considered from NPR News. I'm Mary Louise Kelly.
5: And I'm Juana Summers. Coming up, Rhiannon Giddens has a new album out today.
0: Giddens told us she decided to go big.
9: That's the thing about folk music. You know, it's always there for our big emotions. And I'm feeling that kind of more than ever these days.
5: The album Hope is the Thing with Feathers after the news.
10: Live from NPR News in Culver City, California, I'm Dwayne Brown. President Trump says negotiations are well underway to set up a U.S. Army base in Poland, despite his frequent criticism of NATO. NPR's Greg Myrie reports.
11: President Trump said on Truth Social that major progress was being made toward establishing the base. He cited his good relationship with Poland's president, Karol Nawrocki, adding that the location could be announced very soon. A NATO official, who wasn't authorized to speak publicly, said two sites in western Poland are under consideration. This comes despite Trump's criticism that most European countries should do more for their own defense. The U.S. has some 10,000 troops in Poland, though there's no permanent U.S. military facility there. Poland says a stronger NATO presence in Eastern Europe is needed to counter the threat from Russia. Greg Myrie, NPR News, Washington.
10: Pennsylvania has experienced a big surge in measles cases this year, now topping 730 with four deaths related to the disease. Measles was eliminated 26 years ago, but cases are rising again due to lower vaccination rates for children. The views on vaccines seem to differ between Health Secretary Robert F. Kennedy Jr. and Surgeon General nominee Dr. Nicole Sapphire, who faced a confirmation hearing this week. Stephanie Armour is with KFF Health News.
12: She is a radiologist, and from many of the people who watched the Senate hearing, she came across quite well. People feel like this is a nomination that's quite likely to go forward. She did make some comments that at first blush seemed to be pretty strong in opposition to some of what the HHS secretary has been saying, but she did stop short of saying that there should be a universal Hep B vaccine recommendation. So
10: that's Stephanie Armour. 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
1: This is WFAE News. I'm Nick Delacanel. Charlotte Mecklenburg Schools could soon face a state criminal investigation into possible financial wrongdoing. Mecklenburg County District Attorney Spencer Merriweather has asked the State Bureau of Investigation to examine what he calls potential illegal financial transactions in the past two fiscal years. Merriweather has not said what transactions prompted the request, but it comes as Superintendent Crystal Hill has raised separate concerns about the school board's contracting practices, including payments involving a contractor named Rocky McGregor. Hill returned to work in August after a two-month suspension and board investigation. Details of that investigation have not been released. Republicans in the North Carolina State Senate have created a committee to look at property tax burdens. Sharice Piggott has more.
13: It's called the Senate Committee on Property Tax Reform. Senate Leader Phil Berger tasked the committee with looking into growing concerns about skyrocketing property tax bills and decision-making by local governments. Republicans in the State House created a similar committee last year. In May, the General Assembly approved a constitutional amendment that will be on the November ballot about limiting property tax increases. The constitutional amendment doesn't include any specifics on how it will limit property taxes, but it would require state lawmakers to pass laws that limit how much local government can increase total property tax revenue from one year to the next. Elon University released a poll on the amendment this week. 72% of voters favor the constitutional amendment, while the rest are split on whether they oppose it or are unsure. I'm Sharice Piggott.
1: The Carolina Panthers will go on the road to take on the Atlanta Falcons as they look for their first win of the season. Last season, the Panthers swept the Falcons. That included an overtime win on the road. At a press conference today, head coach Dave Canales said he knows the defense will need to keep up with running back Bijan Robinson.
14: You certainly have to know where he's at. That's no different than how we would approach it anytime we play the Falcons. You got to know where any team's great players are. So we got to be aware of Bijan and where he's at.
1: Kickoff in Atlanta is Sunday at 1 p.m. It is very hot outside this afternoon, 95 degrees right now in Charlotte. There is a 40% chance of storms this afternoon, lows tonight near 72. Then tomorrow, expect highs near 87 with a chance of afternoon storms. This is WFAE.
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0: On a Friday, it's All Things Considered from NPR News. I'm Mary Louise Kelly.
15: And I'm Juana Summers. It is illegal for armed federal agents to be at the polls, but that has not stopped some Trump administration officials from, at times, stoking fears about the possibility. Homeland Security Secretary Mark Wayne Mullen said earlier this month his agents could legally serve warrants at polling places.
16: The only reason why we would be at polling places if there is a threat to that polling place or we're serving a warrant on someone that we have been actively tracking down.
15: A new lawsuit, first reported by NPR, seeks to make it clear any federal presence at polls is against the law. NPR voting correspondent Miles Parks is with us now. Hi there.
17: Hey, Juana.
15: So, Miles, I mean, if federal law explicitly bans armed federal officers from places where elections are being held, help me understand, why is litigation needed here?
17: Well, the plaintiffs, which include this coalition of civil rights groups as well as unions, say the Trump administration keeps indicating an openness to sending agents anyway. You heard Mark Wayne Mullen there. President Trump was asked directly about this possibility earlier this year. He said he would do anything necessary to make sure we have honest elections. So this new lawsuit filed today asked the court to declare that the federal government has already violated the Voting Rights Act of 1965 by intimidating voters with that sort of language. They also asked the court to explicitly ban the government from sending agents to polling places.
15: Miles, you there mentioned the idea of intimidating voters. Do you get the sense that these fears are having an impact on people as they think about voting this fall?
17: Oh, no question. There was actually polling out this week from UC San Diego that asked about this. 40% of voters say they think it's likely that ICE will be at a polling location in their community this fall. And voters of color were significantly more likely than white voters to say that they feared voting could put them at risk of being questioned by federal officials, even though they're U.S. citizens. That has voting officials working really hard right now to reassure voters that the law is on their side and that they will be safe voting. Paul Lopez runs elections in Denver. He's a plaintiff in another lawsuit filed recently on the same issue.
18: We prepare for every single scenario like that. We have a plan put together that just in case if that happens, then it's not going to be a good day for any ICE agent or for any other federal agent or anybody trying to intimidate anybody at the polls. They're going to face prison sentences.
17: All of this comes at a time when the Trump administration is also just putting incredible resources towards trying to root out voter fraud.
15: And I know NPR has new reporting on that front today as well. What can you tell us?
17: Right. So DHS has spent a lot of the past 2 years trying to build new systems specifically to try to find non-citizen voters. This is something President Trump says is a big problem, but every audit on the issue finds that it barely ever happens. But today, NPR reported that as part of that fraud-finding effort at DHS, personnel in that agency last year shared a document listing voting jurisdictions that offer election materials in non-English languages. I should be clear, there is a lot we don't know about this document. It was heavily redacted as part of a public records disclosure to the Democratic National Committee, but it was shared on an email alongside a law enforcement checklist relating to prosecuting election crimes. All of that put together has DNC's litigation director, Dan Freeman, worried that non-English-speaking communities could be targeted in investigations.
19: The very simple connection that I logically drew is that they're targeting. I don't know for certain, and we are hoping to learn more.
15: Miles, between the new lawsuit and this new document that NPR has been reporting on, what has been the response from DHS?
17: So we've gotten a few different responses from the agency on different aspects of this. DHS said it is not planning operations targeting polling locations. And to be clear, there's nothing in the document I mentioned that says anything about targeting. DHS also said that allegations that the agency engages in racial profiling are disgusting, reckless, and categorically false. But the response DHS also gave us indicated the agency is thinking about language. The agency said anyone voting illegally shouldn't be able to use a, quote, purported lack of knowledge of English to avoid prosecution.
15: NPR's Miles Parks, thank you.
17: Thank you.
0: Chinese leader Xi Jinping is coming to Washington next week for meetings with President Trump. And with worries about AI heating up, people will be watching what they have to say about it. Treasury Secretary Scott Bessent is meeting Chinese officials over this coming weekend to talk through AI and other issues ahead of the summit. Analysts say big breakthroughs are unlikely with the two sides locked in fierce competition over fast-evolving technology. But as NPR's John Ruich reports, there's a lot happening under the surface.
20: Sarah Barron is a former U.S. diplomat and the incoming president of the National Committee on U.S.-China Relations.
21: I think there's no more important topic that the U.S. and China should be talking about than AI.
20: And that's saying something, because there's a lot to talk about between the world's two biggest economies. Tariffs, Taiwan, the global order. AI is a tough topic, though, because there's so little trust, says Barron.
21: The fear of choke points being held back and AI being used as a cudgel on both sides means that this is also one of the most difficult areas to talk about.
20: There is, however, an informal layer of diplomacy where AI is a little less difficult to talk about. Policy geeks call it Track 2. It's a sprawling network of private meetings and conferences run by different think tanks or schools. For decades, they've been bringing together former government officials and experts from both sides to talk freely about a wide range of issues. The idea is to build understanding and maybe policy recommendations that both sides can agree on. Sometimes governments use them as back channels or low-stakes ways to float ideas. These days, AI Track 2s are buzzing.
22: I was part of several Track 2s in Shanghai and Beijing over the summer that were very substantive.
20: Sam Sachs is a senior fellow and expert in Chinese tech at the Washington think tank New America.
22: People can talk about sensitive issues more candidly and also don't feel the need to come to any consensus that would become public.
20: She says the dialogues have taught her that there is a lot of common ground with China on AI. That's despite government friction over things like chip export controls and accusations that Chinese AI labs are stealing intellectual property.
22: So what I hear in the Track 2s I'm a part of is a sense of shared vulnerability and shared precarity created by AI.
20: A big part of Track 2 dialogues is learning things like that, knowing what the other side is concerned about or how it might react in a crisis. And that can lead to concrete results. 2 years ago, then-President Biden and Xi forged a landmark agreement that any decision to use nuclear weapons should be controlled by humans, not by AI.
2: That was only possible by years of quiet dialogue at the Track 2 level on this very topic.
20: That's Jack Shanahan, a retired Air Force lieutenant general who was part of those discussions. He says the Chinese side was initially reluctant to even discuss nuclear issues. They felt disadvantaged because they didn't feel like they had the same nuclear capabilities as the U.S. Shanahan says he's seen that same dynamic with AI, where China sees itself as an underdog, but that's starting to shift on the Chinese side as the technology advances and risks become clearer.
2: For the first time, I'm seeing like, look, we know we're not at parity in some of these areas, but AI is too important not to have these dialogues.
20: Nobody knows what to expect on AI when Trump and Xi meet next week, but Track 2 participants will be watching for signals. And Sarah Barron says that includes the National Committee, which runs several Track 2 dialogues. It's been involved in policy exchanges since 1972, when it sent a ping pong team to China to help thaw relations.
21: If the two leaders refer to AI at a summit, if they say it's important to talk about these issues, it's important to have dialogue on safety and risk, then that will give permission to the non-governmental parts of both systems to engage in that dialogue.
20: It's about trust and understanding, she says, and a safe place to build it. John Ruwitch, NPR News.
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1: It's All Things Considered on WFAE. I'm Nick Della-Cannell. The Mecklenburg County District Attorney has requested a formal investigation into, quote, financial irregularities at Charlotte Mecklenburg Schools. It comes after months of leadership turmoil and a recently released memo from Superintendent Crystal Hill that made numerous allegations about the CMS board's governance. Here to break it all down is WFAE's James Farrell. James, this has been quite a week at CMS. What can you tell us about this request that came out today?
6: So District Attorney Spencer Merriweather said in a media release that he actually asked the State Bureau of Investigation last month to conduct an informal inquiry into alleged financial irregularities. As a result of that inquiry, he's asking the SBI to conduct a criminal investigation. Merriweather didn't specify what the allegations are, but he did note that this request is, quote, not limited to a single party or entity, but it is looking at potential violations of a state law on public fraud and embezzlement.
1: Wow. Okay. So what do we know about what led up to all of this?
6: Nick, this comes after months of a leadership crisis at CMS. It started in April when the school board unexpectedly voted down Superintendent Crystal Hill's budget recommendation. That process exposed tensions between Hill and the board. And then, of course, in June, the board suspended Hill pending an investigation into her management. We still have very few details about why, and the only things we do know come from Hill herself. She told WFAE the investigation looked into allegations of a misuse of federal funds, a hostile work environment, and conflicts of interest involving contractors. Hill has said that the investigation found no evidence to substantiate that she'd done anything wrong. The board has said it identified, quote, issues, but it still reinstated Hill in August. The real blockbuster happened this week when Hill sent a memo to the board that made several allegations about the board's own contracting practices.
1: Yeah, this was a very lengthy memo, I understand. What exactly did it say?
6: Yes, it was a 14-page letter with more than 200 pages worth of attached documentation that offered a detailed look at Hill's behind-the-scenes perspective on her tension with the school board, particularly board chair Stephanie Sneed. It noted that CMS had two contracts with a law firm called Pointer Spruill for an affordable housing project and a district-wide compliance assessment. Those contracts routed money to a consulting firm owned by Rocky McGregor, an ex-consultant for CMS who faced scrutiny after school board members questioned a CMS contract with his wife's company. Hill says she cut ties with McGregor last year, but that he remained involved in district affairs through this Pointer Spruill contract, which she says she didn't know about. WFAE has obtained and reviewed the contracts and invoices that support this. On top of this, Nick, WCNC reported this week that a district employee filed a grievance over this. They allege that Sneed kept pressuring her to process the payments to McGregor despite staff concerns they were illegal.
1: Okay, so could this be what Merriweather wants investigated?
6: Well, it certainly could be, but again, we don't know for sure. We also still don't know the underlying accusations that led to Hill's suspension, but we do know that the board paid a different law firm $380,000 to investigate Hill and still reinstated her.
7: Has anyone at CMS said anything publicly about this criminal investigation?
6: I have reached out to CMS and a board spokesperson, but I have not heard back yet.
7: Okay, James, so what do we expect to happen next?
6: Yeah, Nick, this is a story that has just been getting more chaotic with each new development. The state auditor's office has also confirmed that it is looking into this situation. But the next big thing to watch will be the school board meeting on Tuesday. That's where these two scandals will really come to a head. The board has promised to release more information about its investigation into Hill. We still don't know what that will look like or how detailed it might be. At the same time, board members Cynthia Stone, Monty Witherspoon, and Lenora Shipp are pushing to vacate Snead as board chair. They have not said specifically why, but as we reported this week, we know that a few days before they launched this effort, the board paused an ongoing compliance assessment to review a potential conflict of interest with McGregor's company. Also, we're continuing to track developments coming from Hill's cabinet. Five top-ranking officials have announced their retirements since Hill came back to work. We don't know why. In her memo, Hill said she believes they lost faith in the board, but there's no evidence yet to back that up.
7: That is WFAE's James Farrell. James, try to get some rest this weekend because it sounds like we might have you right back here next week.
6: Will do. Thanks, Nick.
7: And WFAE's education coverage is sponsored by Central Piedmont Community College and Trinity Episcopal School. Also, be on alert. A severe thunderstorm warning has been issued for Anson, Montgomery, and Stanley counties through 5 o'clock. Also, Lincoln and Catawba counties are under a severe storm warning through 5:19. Be safe out there, y'all. Don't be crazy on the roads, please. Okay. Stay tuned. It is Friday. Yes, you made it to the weekend. It's about 10 till 5.
8: We basically have two competing philosophies, and there's truth at the heart of each one. 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Let's remember, there are trillions of dollars on the line here on both sides.
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25: 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I'm Juana Summers.
26: And I'm Scott Detrow. Rhiannon Giddens has a new album out today. She has won just about every honor you can win in music. She's collaborated with artists like Paul Simon, Yo-Yo Ma, and Beyoncé. For her latest project, called Hope is the Thing with Feathers, Giddens went with big emotions.
27: Well, I think it's time for big emotions, don't you?
26: I think so.
27: That's the thing about folk music, you know, it's always there for our big emotions. And I'm feeling that kind of more than ever these days.
26: One of those feelings is empathy, like how the song you're hearing now, it's called Wish in Vain. When I caught up with Giddens, she told me the song is about refugees.
27: They're at the mercy of these huge forces of, you know, capitalism and that are destroying so many environments and fighting between nation states and all of this stuff. And at the heart of it are people who really don't have a lot of power in these situations. So
26: yeah,
27: that's where my sympathy always lies with the folks that don't have the power.
26: And on the other end of the spectrum, I really enjoyed Carolina Rain.

0: New York Times.
1: One Microsoft executive said chatbots engaged in, quote, an astonishing theft of unprecedented proportions. An OpenAI executive wrote that ChatGPT is, quote, creating systems that substitute for the labor of the people that define the culture of society. Microsoft and OpenAI fought to keep these records private, but a judge released them as part of a lawsuit the New York Times has been pursuing for years. The key question is, did ChatGPT become a powerful tool only after it copied millions of copyrighted work without payment or permission? OpenAI and Microsoft say its systems were protected by something known as fair use under copyright law. If the Times wins, a judge could order OpenAI to destroy all of its AI models. Bobby Allen, NPR News.
0: Microsoft is among NPR's financial supporters. The Texas Department of Transportation has paused issuing permits for Flock cameras and other automated license plate readers along state roads. The decision from Republican Governor Greg Abbott doesn't affect cameras already installed. The cameras scan vehicles to compile license plate data, raising privacy concerns. City councils and county commissions have also unplugged cameras due to privacy concerns and misuse by law enforcement. This is NPR News.
2: This is WFAE News. I'm Nick Della Canal. District Attorney Spencer Merriweather is asking for a state criminal investigation into Charlotte-Mecklenburg schools for possible fraud or embezzlement. Merriweather says the investigation should cover last year and the current fiscal year, but gave few other details. As WFAE's James Farrell reports, it's the latest bombshell to rock the school district.
3: This comes after months of a leadership crisis at CMS. It started in April when the school board unexpectedly voted down Superintendent Crystal Hill's budget recommendation. That process exposed tensions between Hill and the board. And then, of course, in June, the board suspended Hill pending an investigation into her management. We still have very few details about why, and the only things we do know come from Hill herself. She told WFAE the investigation looked into allegations of a misuse of federal funds, a hostile work environment, and conflicts of interest involving contractors. Hill has said that the investigation found no evidence to substantiate that she'd done anything wrong. The board has said it identified, quote, issues, but it still reinstated Hill in August. The real blockbuster happened this week when Hill sent a memo to the board that made several allegations about the board's own contracting practices.
2: That's WFAE's James Farrell reporting. The state auditor's office also says it is looking into the allegations. Mecklenburg County has reopened part of its Jail North Detention Center to help ease overcrowding at the county's main jail in Uptown. The sheriff's office says 209 inmates were transferred to the North Detention Center this week, with four housing pods now operating. Still, nearly 190 inmates remain on temporary bunks at the Uptown Detention Center. Charlotte City Council members are making their final calculations ahead of Monday's key vote on restoring support for the proposed I-77 South toll lanes. The council rejected the project in May, but members Malcolm Graham and Joy Mayo have since indicated they could reverse their votes. The city could owe the state up to $70 million in design costs if the project is rejected, while the state has offered up to $300 million in community benefits tied to the project. This is WFAE News.
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5: It's All Things Considered from NPR News. I'm Mary Louise Kelly.
6: And I'm Juana Summers. President Trump says he is banning three news outlets from the White House. They are CNN, Politico, and MS Now, which used to be MSNBC. A reporter for Bloomberg News asked Trump about it at a press conference this afternoon.
7: Are you trying to intimidate the press from doing
8: its
7: job?
8: No. I dislike dishonest press like you. I think you're terrible.
6: Now, this latest threat is an escalation of a long-running war Trump has waged on the media. It's a war that's already seen press access to the White House, the Pentagon, as well as official events scaled back. NPR media correspondent David Folkenflik is with us now. Hi there.
9: Hey, Juana.
6: David, tell us how we got here. What led Trump to threaten to ban CNN, MS Now, and Politico?
9: Well, it's a fair question. I mean, we first learned about it when he posted on Truth Social that he was saying effective immediately he was going to ban them. He went on a little bit of a tirade and said media outlets shouldn't be able to constantly write or report fiction and lies when they're covering the president of the United States. And then he also addressed it a little bit more. We heard a moment in your intro from him, but here's another moment where he was saying why he took this action in a back and forth with reporters at the White House this afternoon.

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1: 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I'm Nick Delacanal. Good afternoon. It is coming up on 5:30 on this Friday. Despite growing calls for Congress to take action on AI, the House went home early this week and won't be back until this November's midterm elections, after those elections, rather. More on that story is coming up in about 5 minutes after the latest news headlines. Just ahead, stay with us.
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0: That's All Things Considered from NPR News. I'm Juana Summers.
1: And I'm Mary Louise Kelly. The stabbing of a sick truck driver in Wyoming has stoked fear across the greater South Asian community.
0: We hear from the driver who spoke from his hospital room.
2: I see somebody can run to me and just punch on my backside, on the neck.
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3: Live from NPR News in Culver City, California, I'm Dwayne Brown. NPR has acquired an internal Department of Homeland Security email that raises new questions about the Trump administration's election plans. NPR's Miles Parks reports the email is heavily redacted, but it contains a list of election jurisdictions that offer ballot materials in different languages.
4: The email shows an exchange among DHS personnel, including the department's point person, on rooting out voter fraud. Attached to the email is a list of counties and states that offer election materials and ballots in non-English languages. It was shared alongside a Justice Department checklist outlining requirements for prosecution of voting crimes. Nothing in the document alludes to enforcement activity at the locations mentioned, and it's against federal law for armed federal agents to be at the polls. But its release comes at a time when Democrats are worried about the Trump administration's plans. Two different coalitions of civil rights groups have filed suit to stop DHS from deploying agents to the polls, something that DHS Secretary Mark Wayne Mullen didn't rule out earlier this month. Miles Parks, NPR News, Washington.
3: A federal judge has struck down a move by the administration that cut hundreds of millions in grants to train school teachers, NPR's Corey Turner reports.
5: Early in the Trump administration, the Education Department slashed roughly $600 million meant to help states train teachers. The department argued the money was really being used for diversity, equity, and inclusion efforts. After several Democratic-led states sued, the Supreme Court weighed in briefly, letting the cuts go through while the lawsuit worked its way through the courts. And that is what's happening now, with a U.S. District Court judge ruling that the cuts were arbitrary and capricious, and that the department didn't weigh just how important the money was to states. The ruling does not restore the funding. To do that, the judge said, would require still more legal wrangling in the Court of Federal Claims.
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6: This is WFAE News. I'm Nick Della Canal. The Mecklenburg County District Attorney is asking for a state criminal investigation into possible financial wrongdoing at Charlotte Mecklenburg Schools. District Attorney Spencer Merriweather says an informal inquiry that began last month uncovered enough information to warrant a formal investigation into potential fraud or embezzlement. He says the investigation is not limited to any single person or entity. The announcement follows months of turmoil between Superintendent Crystal Hill and the school board. The state auditor's office says it's also reviewing the situation. Governor Josh Stein is responding to President Trump's remarks this week about disaster aid for Western North Carolina. At a campaign stop in Gastonia on Wednesday, Trump joked that additional federal aid for Hurricane Helene recovery could depend on Republican Michael Whatley winning the race for Senate.
7: Now, if Michael loses, I'm not sending it, okay? No, I'm only kidding. You're getting it. You're going to get it, Michael. So he's been bugging me.
6: Stein responded during an event in Raleigh yesterday.
8: We need more federal funding. And to have any illusion that that funding is somehow tied to how people vote is absolutely offensive.
6: Stein has been seeking more than $10 billion in additional federal disaster aid. Helene caused an estimated $60 billion in damage in North Carolina. Whatley is facing Democratic nominee Roy Cooper in the Senate race. North Carolina's unemployment rate edged lower in August while employers added jobs across several major industries. WFAE's Kenneth Lee has more on today's jobs report.
9: The State Commerce Department says the seasonally adjusted unemployment rate fell to 3.5%, down a tenth of a point from July and 4/10 lower than a year ago. Employers added about 10,000 jobs in August, led by leisure and hospitality, construction, and professional and business services. The latest county figures, which are from July, show unemployment at 3.7% in Mecklenburg County, 3.6% in Cabarrus, and 3.5% in Iredale. Each was lower than in July of last year. Updated August county rates are due September 30th. Kenneth Lee, WFAE News.
6: Thunderstorms are moving across the Charlotte region at this hour. It's 89 degrees right now in Charlotte. There is a 50% chance of more rain tonight, and then tomorrow should be partly sunny, highs near 87 with a chance of afternoon storms. This is WFAE News.
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1: 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I'm Mary Louise Kelly.
0: And I'm Juana Summers. Conversations about the potential dangers of AI hit a fever pitch this week in Congress. Then the House skipped town on Wednesday and headed back home to the campaign trail. That means unless they change the schedule, nothing will happen on AI regulation until at least after the midterm elections. So where does that leave us? NPR congressional reporter Eric McDaniel is here to help us understand. Hi there.
11: Hi, Juana.
0: So, Eric, I mean, this week there has been just, frankly, some seriously scary talk about the power of AI. Why didn't the House act on AI regulation before leaving town?
11: I mean, but by the time all of that was coming down, we knew they just had 3 or 4 days left. And in part, Republicans decided they needed to get home ASAP PDQ in order to campaign. They're at real risk of losing control of the House. Also, there were some thorny votes they seemed to really not want to take, including an impeachment effort targeting Secretary of Defense Pete Hegseth that was introduced by Kentucky Republican Thomas Massey, a perpetual thorn in the side of the administration. But it also isn't like Congress being slow is an AI-specific issue. We've reached a kind of partisan maximalism where none of the incentives are aligned for cooperation. They haven't even passed regular appropriations bills to fund the federal government in anything close to a regular manner since, like, the 2019 fiscal year.
0: Do you think that part of this is that lawmakers, like, well, frankly, a lot of us, don't understand enough about the technology to make the rules?
11: Generally, I'd say people don't think of Congress's job as needing to understand things at the highest real expert level, right? Their job is to set up the infrastructure for experts to act, to decide what the goalposts are. Say that models should not produce outcomes that are dangerous for children in these ways, or models can't be used to do this kind of fraud. You don't hear anyone making the case, for instance, that we can't regulate nuclear bombs without Speaker of the House Mike Johnson knowing how to build a bomb, or Chuck Schumer needing to understand pharmacology in order to regulate prescription medicines. Lawmakers need to know what smart policymaking looks like, right? They need to know which academics and industry experts they should listen to and trust and go from there. That's what lawmaking is.
0: Okay, so if they can't pass anything this year, are they just going to be starting from scratch with a new Congress next year?
11: No, there are so many ideas knocking around. In fact, there was a bipartisan task force in the last Congress. So 2 years ago, there's a bipartisan framework that was proposed this Congress. There's a domestic Democratic task force, that the House is working on. So many ideas floating around about the substance of regulation. But one big thing they have to figure out first is what the shape of the rules look like.
0: Right, because I mean, there are these competing philosophies at play about how to think about regulation. So I mean, what does that debate even look like right now?
11: Well, for one, who's the boss, right? Is it the federal government or the states? Should we have federal rules and ban states from making their own? Should we leave it exclusively up to the states? Should states be able to go further than federal laws? So that's the start. And the second thing is, what does a regulator look like? Is it an outside group of AI companies like the Motion Picture Association does for the film industry that comes up with voluntary standards? Is it a government body like the Securities and Exchange Commission? Or is it something that's kind of half in, half out, more like FINRA for all the finance nerds out there that can refer violations to the government?
0: Last thing, Eric, how is all of this playing out on the campaign trail?
11: You know, when I talk to candidates, I ask a kind of stock question, like, is there anything that I forgot to bring up that you think is important to talk about? And they've all hopped right to data centers. They're these kind of amazing literary objects, right? Because they're real structures and real communities with real trade-offs. But they're also this vessel to hold the worries that I imagine many of us have about AI. Is it going to present a new age of safety threats? Is it going to mean my job is no longer meaningful, that there's no place for my kids in the workforce? Am I going to get smushed by a self-driving car? So in the same way that we saw the offshoring of American manufacturing jobs drive an anti-immigrant political shift, I imagine we're about to find out together where society places its frustrations with AI and the economic revolution that it brings.
0: NPR's Eric McDaniel, thanks as always.
11: Thank you.
1: If you've been following the legal battle surrounding the Kennedy Center, you know it has dragged on for months. The center's board voted to close the facility. Now President Trump is saying the building could be torn down if his name isn't on it. So what's it actually look like, sound like, feel like right now as everyone waits to see what the next twist may be? Let's put that to NPR's Ava Berger, because she is there outside the Kennedy Center. She's been talking with visitors and residents. Hi there, Ava.
12: Hi, Mary Louise.
1: So where exactly are you? What are you seeing?
12: I am right in front of the Kennedy Center right now, and what I'm seeing is that it's surrounded by barriers, so no one is able to go in and out. And there's actually a large tarp, Mary Louise, that basically blocks most of JFK's name. And I saw DC resident Keith Leonard earlier peering over a barrier. He was trying to get a look at the front doors. He's 42 and has lived in the district almost his whole life. He visited the center as a kid, and he explained it better than I could.
13: This place just used to have a lot of life to it, and now it's just in this sort of stagnant purgatory that is deeply, deeply unsettling.
1: Okay, you're talking to other people. What else are you hearing?
12: Yeah, I've been outside the center for almost the whole day, and people are stopping and taking pictures. I've seen cars slow down. And this is a place that holds a lot of memories for people. Keith Leonard, again, he would come with his grandparents and throughout his childhood.
13: You know, I would come here for school performances, and it was always here, and it was always largely unchanged, and it felt comforting. And now, for the first time in my life, I can't do that, and it's just very, very strange.
12: And I also talked to Fred Schramm. He worked for the government for 40 years. That includes the Department of Homeland Security and the Air Force. He said he's embarrassed by what's happening.
14: In remembrance of JFK. My God, this thing was dedicated to him. And to put somebody else's name on it is sacrilege. I don't know what they're doing and why they're doing it, but I got a feeling it's not a really good reason.
1: Ava, there is an event planned for this evening, some kind of protest. Have you heard anything about that?
12: Yes, and there are people all around me right now. It's a group called Hands Off the Arts, and they're organizing what they call a joyful protest. They actually plan to physically join hands around the center. They said they want to uplift staff and present and former artists who have performed.
15: There's so much angst and sadness in the world right now, and the United States is in such a state of just shock, and we want to use the arts to bring hope, to energize people, to say the people have the power.
12: That's Tara Hoot. She's a DC drag performer and one of the organizers. She said she's been out here every Friday since March.
15: I think it could be enough to light a fire, to spark an interest, to show people that they can speak up and make a difference in this time when people feel hopeless.
12: And today she's decked out in red, white, and blue. She has sparkly silver high heels that I'm looking at. And she said the Kennedy Center, it's not just important for DC.
15: The Kennedy Center stands for, obviously, the Performing Arts United States, and that's everybody. That's small bands from the Midwest. It's big acts from New York City.
1: I can just picture her, Ava, in those sparkly silver high heels and the red, white, and blue. Did she say how many people she is expecting, how many people she's hoping might turn out tonight?
12: Yeah, and she really does look fabulous out here, Mary Louise. But she said that these gatherings on Fridays usually get about 60 to 100 people. But with all these headlines and the court cases, they're expecting hundreds. And there's a buzz in the air right now. There's a lot more red, white, and blue. There's a lot of signs. Organizers are handing out pins. And I will note there's quite a few security guards around the center right now.
1: That is NPR's Ava Berger in the thick of it outside the Kennedy Center, reporting live for us tonight. Thank you, Ava.
12: Thank you, Mary Louise.
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6: 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I'm Nick Della Canal. A competitive state Senate race in southeast Mecklenburg County is once again focused on the Democratic candidate's past sales work for a company that law enforcement officials called a massive pyramid scheme. Incumbent Woodson Bradley says that she was not perpetrating fraud, but rather was a victim. Republican Stacey McGinn says that's absurd. WFAE's Steve Harrison has this report.
16: 2 years ago, Republican Stacey McGinn attacked Democrat Woodson Bradley over her past work as a top salesperson for Fortune High Tech Marketing. In 2013, the then Attorney General of Kentucky said the company was one of the most prolific pyramid schemes in America. Former North Carolina Attorney General Roy Cooper said, quote, "The people at the company made money at the expense of new recruits who ended up losing." Despite the attacks, Bradley won the seat by 209 votes. This year's race is a rematch, and Republicans are again bringing up Bradley's past work at Fortune High Tech Marketing. But in a new campaign mailer, Bradley says she was the victim. The piece says, quote, "I survived an abusive relationship only to be targeted by a pyramid scheme preying on survivors of abuse." Bradley spoke to WFAE about the company this week.
17: They primarily targeted women, and they also targeted people that spoke different languages, and they targeted other people that might have been struggling financially in life. But women, by all stretches of the imagination, were very much targeted, and single moms in particular.
16: McGinn, a former Bank of America executive, says Bradley's claims of being a victim are, quote, unbelievable.
18: Her claim she was targeted by the pyramid scheme because she was a domestic abuse survivor is simply absurd. She was a platinum level sales manager, chief spokesperson, trainer, and a member of the Ring of Honor for this scam.
16: Bradley says she was indeed a platinum sales manager for Fortune High Tech, but that the title was meaningless.
17: That's a very accurate statement. I mean, they could have called me a purple sprinkle donut. I mean, it's a made-up name in a network marketing company. It really doesn't have anything to do with levels or clout, per se. That just happened to be a network marketing company title.
16: She continued.
17: I was a mom who had a home-based business. You buy the little kit and you get their products at a discount, and shared it with some friends. And we all decided that we were going to lose weight and improve our health with one of their product lines, and won a contest. And from there, they said, "You're a good communicator." And that's pretty much it.
16: McGinn says Bradley's role was much more significant. She also trained others on how to do well at the company and promoted Fortune High Tech Marketing in videos.
18: She made a lot of money from it until the house of cards fell. The real victims were the 350,000 people, 20,000 of which were right here in North Carolina, who lost their savings. She should admit her wrongdoing and apologize.
16: Bradley says the pyramid scheme attacks are desperate. She says McGinn doesn't have any ideas about bringing down prices and improving public schools. McGinn says Bradley's past is important for voters to know. The district covers Mint Hill, Matthews, and much of South Charlotte. Steve Harrison, WFAE News.
6: It is 5:48. Stay with us. This is All Things Considered on 90.7 WFAE. I'm Nick Delacanal. Good Friday afternoon. Coming up, Carly Rae Jepsen has now been releasing critically acclaimed pop music for more than a decade. And today, she is out with her eighth album called Day and Night. We get a review in about 5 minutes. And then in the next hour, renters in Nebraska are feeling the financial squeeze.
19: The prices on everything have gone up, but wages basically haven't. There's just a feeling of hopelessness.
6: Experts say federal legislation can help, but as midterms approach, many Nebraskans aren't optimistic about either party. More on that coming up in the next 20 minutes, and we'll also have the latest news headlines coming up at 6. A thunderstorm is moving across our region this hour, and there is a 50% chance of more rain tonight, lows near 72. It's about 10 till 6 on this Friday. Yes, you made it to the weekend. Stay with us. There is more ahead.
20: That trade war we're in with Canada, yeah, it's real.
21: So if we have two machines at $500,000 Canadian dollars and they apply a 50% tariff, well, we can't sell them.
20: I'm Kai Rizdahl. When tariffs are small in number, but very big in effect. That story next time on Marketplace.
6: Marketplace is coming up this evening at 6:30.
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0: It's All Things Considered from NPR News. I'm Juana Summers.
1: And I'm Mary Louise Kelly. A South Asian truck driver was attacked at a rest stop in Wyoming this week. The attack came just days after the Department of Homeland Security posted an image on social media of a different South Asian truck driver, along with the words self-deport. NPR's Juliana Kim spoke to the victim about the violent encounter.
22: Singh had been to that rest area in South Wyoming before, without any problems. But when he went there on Sunday, he says a man followed him into the restroom and attacked him.
23: I see somebody can run to me and just punch on my backside, on the neck.
22: Singh spoke to NPR over the phone from his hospital bed and asked to be identified by his last name only due to fear for his safety. He recalled the stranger beating him and then pulling out what he says was a knife and stabbing him repeatedly. The attacker fled shortly after.
23: I got a lot of injuries and I got the blood in my hands and all my body parts.
22: Local law enforcement have since arrested Andrew Chris Bezdak and charged him with attempted first-degree murder. That's according to court documents obtained by NPR. Attempts to reach Bezdak were unsuccessful. While officials have not shared a motive, South Asian community members say they were already on edge before the attack. 4 days earlier, the Department of Homeland Security posted an image on social media of a sick man with the words, "Get off our roads, you don't know how to drive, Mr. Singh." The post was deleted the next day. But an attorney supporting the Wyoming victim says it's difficult to separate the attack from the DHS post. Jasjeet Singh works for the Jakara Movement, an organization based in California that serves the Punjabi Sikh community.
24: Creating a sense of hate or distrust against a single community is going to have consequences that end up playing out in the way that's played out here, in my opinion.
22: DHS told NPR that any attempt to blame the agency for an unrelated attack was reckless and false. The agency also said the social media post was about a truck driver who was accused of causing a crash that killed 3 people in Florida last year. The crash has been linked to a surge in anti-South Asian rhetoric, according to the group Stop API Hate.
25: Using one incident or 2 incident and highlighting them to that point that where it looks like right now that we're the only one culprit in this country.
22: That's Ramon Dillon, who leads the Punjabi North American Trucking Association. Immigrants make up about a fifth of all truck drivers in the U.S., many of whom are South Asian, Dillon says.
25: The whole community is very passionate about trucking, and we have people in trucking in this country forever.
22: The victim of the attack in Wyoming said he'd been a truck driver for 3 years. Singh was aware of the hateful rhetoric targeting Sikh truck drivers. Although it worried him, he said it didn't stop him from working because he needed the income.
23: I am just worried about it can happen again.
22: Singh said he's recovering from multiple lacerations across his body, which will take weeks to heal. Juliana Kim, NPR News.
0: Carly Rae Jepsen exploded onto the charts in 2012. Call Me Maybe is one of the best-selling singles of all time, but Jepsen has now been releasing critically acclaimed pop music for more than a decade. And today, she's out with her 8th album. It's called Day and Night. WBUR arts and culture reporter Amelia Mason is with us now. Hey there.
26: Hello. Thanks for having me.
0: Thanks for being here. Okay, Amelia, I'm a huge Carly Rae Jepsen fan, but for people who haven't been following her career since Call Me Maybe came out, help us contextualize this new album.
26: Yes. So for the uninitiated, Carly Rae Jepsen is a Canadian pop star who's known for making catchy, dreamy, synth-forward pop music. And after Call Me Maybe, her 2015 album Emotion was another big breakthrough. She also released a B-sides companion album to that, which is something she's done with every album since then. And with Day and Night, we're kind of getting 2 albums at once. Like, she's not waiting to release the B-sides. It's 24 tracks, and the Day side is warm and breezy, kind of bedroom disco. The track Habit of Creature is a great example of that.

0: has also soared. The risk of persistently high energy prices is one reason the Federal Reserve opted to raise interest rates earlier this week. The central bank's on the lookout for signs that higher energy costs might drive up other prices. You see that, for example, with the cost of airfares. They're up more than 23% from a year ago, and that's largely because of costly jet fuel.
1: NPR's Scott Horsley reporting. 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
2: This is WFAE News. I'm Nick Della-Canal. Charlotte Mecklenburg Schools could soon face a criminal investigation into possible fraud or embezzlement. Mecklenburg County District Attorney Spencer Merriweather today says an informal inquiry has turned up enough information to warrant a full investigation. As WFAE's James Farrell reports, it comes after Superintendent Crystal Hill sent a scathing memo to the school board this week, making several allegations about the board's contracting policies.
3: Was a 14-page letter with more than 200 pages worth of attached documentation that offered a detailed look at Hill's behind-the-scenes perspective on her tension with the school board, particularly board chair Stephanie Sneed. It noted that CMS had two contracts with a law firm called Pointer Spruill for an affordable housing project and a district-wide compliance assessment. Those contracts routed money to a consulting firm owned by Rocky McGregor, an ex-consultant for CMS who faced scrutiny after school board members questioned a CMS contract with his wife's company. Hill says she cut ties with McGregor last year, but that he remained involved in district affairs through this Pointer Spruill contract, which she says she didn't know about.
2: That's WFAE's James Farrell reporting. The state auditor's office also says it's reviewing the situation. Republicans in the North Carolina State Senate have created a committee to look at property tax burdens. Cherise Pickett has more.
4: It's called the Senate Committee on Property Tax Reform. Senate Leader Phil Berger tasked the committee with looking into growing concerns about skyrocketing property tax bills and decision-making by local governments. Republicans in the State House created a similar committee last year. In May, the General Assembly approved a constitutional amendment that will be on the November ballot about limiting property tax increases. The constitutional amendment doesn't include any specifics on how it will limit property taxes, but it would require state lawmakers to pass laws that limit how much local government can increase total property tax revenue from one year to the next. Elon University released a poll on the amendment this week. 72% of voters favor the constitutional amendment, while the rest are split on whether they oppose it or are unsure. I'm Cherise Pigott.
2: There is a 50% chance of more rain tonight. This is WFAE News.

0: Its orchestra have tentatively agreed on a new contract. NPR's Chloe Veltman reports it comes after musicians called a strike last week that canceled performances.
1: The opera orchestra members have agreed to return to the pit after fraught days of negotiations with the company's management. The musicians went on strike last Saturday in response to a proposed 20% pay cut that they said would push their compensation back to 2018 levels. Management said the proposed pay levels reflected long-term economic realities, given the opera's $15 million annual deficit. The details of the new contract are not being made public and must still be ratified. In a joint statement, San Francisco Opera General Director Matthew Shilvock and the musician leading the negotiations, oboist Gabe Young, characterized the deal as being fair for both sides. The season is now scheduled to open next Tuesday with Giuseppe Verdi's Simone Boccanegra. Chloe Veltman, NPR News.
0: A truck driver spent two decades building a massive model of New York City. It went viral on TikTok and is now on display at the Museum of the City of New York. Joe Mackin's creation includes 800,000 balsa wood structure. It is 50 feet long and nearly 30 feet wide, covering all five boroughs, parts of New Jersey, and suburban Long Island. This is NPR News from Washington.
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6: My name is Angelica Jade Bastian, and I am a critic at New York Magazine and its site, Vulture.
7: You are, my view, one of America's leading critics at this point in history. Why are you writing about Miss Piggy? What's going on?
6: I take femininity seriously. I find femininity a fascinating art form, a tool, a guide, an exploration and experimentation. And I believe Miss Piggy, over several decades since the mid-70s when she came into being, has been such a fascinating window into how American culture looks at women who are larger than life and refuse to be anything else.
7: Okay, before I ask you about her arc, who is Miss Piggy?
6: God, how can you sum up Miss Piggy? Miss Piggy, you know, in the beginning was seen and played as a delusional woman who comes from like a hard background, who decided to launch her career through beauty pageants and make her way, you know, into the limelight, so to speak.
8: Small time girl trying to make it in the big city.
9: Oh, yeah.
8: And then I come over home.
9: And found her. You found her in a small club, I suppose.
8: No, no. Oh, no. I picked her up in a bus terminal.
9: Where'd you get
10: in the Midwest on a farm.
9: Oh.
10: Yes. Yes. I was. this is humorous?
9: Yes, yes, brother.
10: Everyone had to grow up somewhere.
6: She has definitely become an emblem, not for a woman being delusional, but for a woman making the argument that her most interesting art piece is herself.
10: One knows what you want to see. You want glamour, you want pizzazz. Well, you have come to the right thing.
6: And so now the star she was delusional about being, she actually is.
7: When did Miss Piggy first appear on The Muppet Show, and what was her job back then?
6: When Miss Piggy first appeared, she didn't have a name, and she showed up in the mid-70s sort of pilot for The Muppet Show called Muppet Sex and Violence.
11: Ladies and gentlemen, presenting the end of sex and violence on television.
6: Which you wouldn't think they would have something like that.
7: No.
6: And she was just a beady-eyed sort of chorus pig. But in a couple years, like I would say by 1978, she had coalesced into a more formidable figure.
12: This is for you, honey. Hit it, boys.
6: She had the, you know, opera-length gloves, the feather boa.
10: This is me reeking grandeur. Being aloof?

0: staring.
1: She actually had, you know, these big eyes with eyelashes and an iris, so it gives her an interesting humanity. She had her blend of arch aggression and, like, put upon whispery femininity. And one of her early appearances in 1978 was on this British TV show called Parkinson.
2: Well, I'm going to make a special introduction, in fact, to Miss V, because I think she's so sensitive. I mean, the really most beautiful, beautiful creature that I've ever set eyes on. I really mean it.
1: And she is so, so funny.
2: You have such deep blue eyes.
0: Yes, and you have bedroom eyes.
1: And you see this blend of innuendo and just, like, confidence that I think has become the signature for Miss Piggy. So even though, like, in 1974, 1975, she was just a beady-eyed chorus pig, she, within a few years, became the Miss Piggy we've grown to love today.
3: And then how does she evolve from there? So we go from the late 70s up into the present day. We're talking about a 50-year time span. What kinds of changes have we seen in the character in the last five decades?
1: Those 50 years are really fascinating. We have, you know, images of Miss Piggy in things like The Great Muppet Caper. We see her in a smaller role in The Muppets Christmas Carol, although I think she has the best line reading in that movie.
4: And therefore, I'm about to raise your salary.
0: Oh, and I am about to raise you right off the pavement and onto the...
1: And so what you see in both the movies and her appearances, like, I would say 80s and 90s, is like this blend of aggression and femininity. But I would say while, you know, you see a lot in the 80s and 90s, her still being seen as, like, larger than life and fascinating, sometimes her weight or her appetite or her aggression, It's a punchline that could easily make her a joke.
0: For our last aerobic exercise, let's work out on the candy bars. Ready? Remove the wrapper, raise the candy, take the bite, and crunch, crunch, crunch, and chew.
1: But by now, you know, if you talk to the people who actually bring the Muppets to life, the producers, the designers, like I did for my piece, you learn that they're very aware of the fact that audiences no longer see those aspects of Miss Piggy as a detriment.
3: Why do you think that is?
1: I think there's a number of reasons, actually. On one hand, I definitely think that we are seeing pretty much the end of the larger-than-life woman movie star, right? And so Miss Piggy is filling that void. So there's that. I also think that Miss Piggy, you know, her audience, when it comes to, like, later Gen Xers, millennials, are people who look at these sort of contradictions as fascinating rather than against femininity, but an aspect of femininity that deserves to be not just praised, but probably in Miss Piggy's mind, worshipped. So there's, I think, a lot going on with gender today that really also fuels why people find Miss Piggy so fascinating, because she's such an outlier.
3: You write that in 2026, the people behind Miss Piggy understand that what was once a kind of locus of mockery is now something that people really like. What actually changed, do you think? Is it the way she's being presented that's changed? Is it us who have changed? What happened?
1: I honestly think it's us. I think in large part, it's where we're at culturally with stardom, with femininity, with the gender wars happening, which has always been happening, it seems like, but has taken on new dimensions where, you know, being an independent woman who believes in yourself can be kind of dangerous to the order the world and certain people who run the world expect of women. And so, you know, a lot of it is where we're at culturally, but also I think it's important to acknowledge that the change I am arguing about with Miss Piggy happened when she was handed over to Eric Jacobson, who is such a fascinating performer. When I got to interview him, I was really struck by how, you know, quiet and measured and reserved he is. I was like, you would never know this is the person who makes Miss Piggy. Miss Piggy. And he said something to me that has really stuck with me and didn't make it into the final piece, where he said, Miss Piggy didn't have to die young like Marilyn Monroe to be eternal.
3: Damn, I like that. I really like that. What do you think our love of Miss Piggy says about what we want and what we don't want from women on screen, particularly more mature women?
1: I think Miss Piggy is able to be a diva all the way down in a way real life women kind of can't anymore. But I think what Miss Piggy also communicates, the interest in her communicates at least, is that there is some acknowledgement on some cultural, psychological level that there is a wisdom an older woman can provide that no one else can. Unfortunately, when we are talking about flesh and blood women who mess up, who sometimes marry partners who treat them terribly, or who make mistakes because they're human, you know, they're not allowed the leeway Miss Piggy is, because she's not real as much as she feels real.
3: Angelica Jade Bastian, you can read her at New York Magazine. When we come back, there are some real women who are changing our idea of what mature ladies look like and act like, for better and for worse.

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4: Nomi Fry is a staff writer at The New Yorker. She co-hosts their culture podcast, Critics at Large. We called Nomi to talk about, of all things, The Real Housewives.
5: I mean, I think one of the places that we go to as a culture is to see representations of kind of loud, proud, fully ripe, if you will, women.
4: I won't, but you can.
5: is Bravo's Real Housewives franchise.
6: I don't keep up with the Joneses. I am the Joneses.
7: It may look like I have it all, but I want more.
8: I'll always have your back if you stop stabbing me in mine.
5: In which we see groups of women in, you know, in different cities, live out loud, going frankly through midlife and having kind of like relationships with each other, obviously, which is kind of the crux of the show. It's about groups of women, but also, you know, kind of going about the business of midlife, which might be kind of kids getting older.
9: When you were in first grade and fourth grade and eighth grade, mm-hmm. I was like, what is this child going to do with her life? Mm. And I'm just proud of the lady that you are.
5: Relationships with their partners, possibly divorce.
10: And I'm actually making a good decision before it turns into a bad situation. And I don't want that for my children.
11: Right. I like your optimism, but I had it too.
5: Sometimes death, older parents.
12: Alzheimer's is terrible to watch somebody go through.
5: Career challenges or triumphs that come to women in midlife.
13: And I thought the alcohol was a great idea. I really looked up to what you did, and I thought it would be a great way for me to get ahead. Just thought I would have a couple of things, the rosé and the prosecco.
5: You know, we see kind of all of that on our screens when we watch these shows.
4: So Real Housewives has been on for 20 years?
5: Mm-hmm.
4: If we look over the past 20 years, understanding that, as you said, these are women in a certain phase of life, do you think the way that they are being portrayed or the way they feel comfortable portraying themselves, because this is reality TV,
5: mm-hmm.
4: do you think that's changed? Like, has it evolved at all?
5: I think the type has become much more familiar. You know, 20 years is a not unremarkable span of time. And I think...
4: close to a generation, yeah.
5: Yeah. And I think when the show began, there was a bit more surprise or like a tinge of like scandal or worry about women, you know, in their 40s and 50s, kind of like throwing down on reality television in a way that I think we were used to seeing maybe younger people do. And with the Housewives, it was suddenly like, okay, these women who are like, have run like an insurance empire or something and are like 48 years old are suddenly like catfighting with each other or, you know, having affairs or what have you. And I think maybe the impression was that it was a little unseemly. And I think over the past 20 years, it's become much less remarkable. Of course, you can associate that with the kind of crassening maybe of our culture and our, you know, us becoming inured to what reality TV can do and what types of behaviors it can represent on our screens. But I think it also maybe has to do with, yeah, the level of comfort with seeing older women on screen doing whatever the f- they want. You know?
4: Do you, if we were to talk about middle-aged women, mature women, whatever euphemism you want to use, women of a certain age, before Real Housewives, how were they portrayed on air? Like, where did we see them? What shows?
5: You know, it's really crazy. Like, when you think about it, really, it was like the picture of the Golden Girls, you know, the cast of the Golden Girls.
4: Yeah, yeah, yeah. Uh-huh.
5: The 1980s sitcom.
14: You'll just have to grow old along with the rest of us.
15: I couldn't go on if I had to look like the two of you.
5: Which mm-hmm. was about, like, four retirees. And they're all, like, kind of, like, basically gray-haired or white-haired, wearing, like, smocked flower tops, kind of like retiree garb. Iconic, but like palpably old or elderly looking women.
4: Mm-hmm.
5: And it's like, you know, these women were only like 52 when the show was
4: yes.
5: you know, aired. Like, they were like,
4: Well, we didn't know. That was the thing. I didn't know until that meme started circulating. It was
5: yeah,
4: like,
5: mostly they were women who were kind of middle-aged, like they weren't even really old yet. And yet, it was like, okay, we're putting them out to pasture. You know, they're not really trying to still kind of like retain their kind of like vavoom and kind of their sexual vibrancy and or their professional out and aboutness, right? This mm-hmm. was about retirees. And so I think when I think about like the shift that has happened, for better or worse, and we can talk about it, you know, in some of the ways in which this might not have been like absolutely like great in all respects, but certainly thinking about women in midlife as still potentially like attractive, potentially sexual, potentially, you know, desiring and desirous subjects in the prime of their life rather than sunsetting into an early retirement as soon as you mm-hmm. say hit 50 or something. I think that's really changed.
4: You know, the evidence for this, if you look at the show Hacks, for example.
16: You've got all these eyes on me now. I'm finally respected. Anything I want to do, I have to do now.
4: I remember sitting down to watch Hacks one day after a long run, very exhausted. Everyone had been talking about it. And I was like, she is supposed to be in her 70s. That,
5: yeah.
4: That like felt like a major deal. It's like, this is a television show about a woman in her 70s.
5: I know. And that sort of thing didn't really, you know, I don't really think that was like, I mean, maybe Murder, She Wrote, you know what I mean? But again, like Angela yeah. Lansbury was sort of like, she was a woman out and about, I guess, solving murders, but certainly she wasn't like shown in complexity, you know, as kind of like a person, just a person who it happens to be in her 70s and that's part of her life, the realities of getting older. But she's
4: she
5: not
4: wasn't
5: like,
4: having sex, right?
5: Yeah, yeah.
4: Which Deborah Vance was.
5: Yes, yes, yes, absolutely. I think that's a big part of it. It's okay to like have sex past menopause or in menopause or, you know, it's like you don't necessarily have to be like a woman in the first bloom of, you know, pubescence to be considered sexual or to feel sexual or whatever else. And I think that's a big transition. And Hacks is an example of this.
17: Deborah Vance, is this a booty call?
18: Oh, don't be tacky. Just get on your private jet and get over here.
4: Let me ask you about two competing schools of thought regarding Real Housewives.
5: Mm-hmm.
4: So there's one school of thought that I've certainly heard, which is, these women are like, there's a lot of plastic surgery. There's mm-hmm. a lot of behavior that you think of as associated, as you said, with younger people, but maybe isn't the most like, decorous behavior for mm-hmm. women of a certain age. And mm-hmm. therefore, oh, this is actually kind of problematic versus Andy Cohen, who will defend the Housewives by saying there's no show that's given a platform for women over 50 mm-hmm. in this way in terms of expressing their sexuality and who they
5: yeah.
4: are, blah, blah, blah. Okay, so two competing points of view. Which of them do you buy?
5: Oh, God. I think I'm probably somewhere in the middle, which might sound wishy-washy. But I don't think it's easy. I would love to fall on one side of the debate. I think my life would be easier not just as a critic, easier not just as a critic, but also as a woman who I just turned 50 this year, and so I think I would feel much more like, if I embraced wholeheartedly the kind of like, I'm 50, I'm out of the game and I'm fine with it. You know, or no, I'm going to like remake my face from scratch, you know, and spend $100,000 getting a facelift or whatever you want to, you know, however you want to paint it. My life would be easier, but I think just because the kind of internal debate wouldn't be kind of alive in me in a way that sounds more serene. But I think a lot of women are probably in a similar position to my own, whether in our own lives or in relationship to this kind of like housewives debate, which is like Andy saying, no, you know, these women can do whatever they want, and they're grabbing the bull by the horns. They're kind of embracing their own agency and kind of like path of aging, and like they're gonna Lauren Sanchez it into the sunset, you know, or not into the sunset, into Mars, or you know, versus like, no, women should be allowed to grow older. Women should be allowed to look like Bea Arthur and still be on TV, you know? And so I think we need to realize what kind of world we're living in. But also I would love, I mean, I often say like, ugh, can we just return to like 70s feminism? Like, enough. I can't. I can't with this rat race. I can't with like, oh, now I have to worry about my jawline. Like, ugh, let me rest. Why can't I be? It's just like, how tiring, you know, let me rest.
4: That was the New Yorker's Nomi Fry. Danielle Hewitt produced today's show, and Amina El Sadi edited. Bridger Dunnigan and David Tadashore are our engineers, and Miles Bryan checked the facts. The rest of the team includes Hadi Mwagdi, Peter Balanon, Rosen, Patrick Boyd, Kelly Wessinger, Ariana Espudu, Dustin DeSoto, Gabriel Dunatov, and Sean Ramosfirm. Our managers are Avishai Artsy and Jolie Myers. EP is Miranda Kennedy. We use music by Breakmaster Cylinder. I'm Noel King. Today Explained is distributed by WNYC, and the show is a part of Vox.

0: This is The Daily. I'm Natalie Kitroev. Back to my conversation with Cade Metz about the ideological community that's at the center of the debate over AI safety. Cade, I want to talk about who the rationalists are worried about taking over AI. Who are the bad guys in their minds?
1: Well, I think first we have to point out that this community is worried about itself. Like there's so many disagreements and schisms, like we said, within this community. So they're worried about each other. But you're right. There are so many important people and companies that grew up outside of these philosophies, outside of this community. These are people who are interested in accelerating the development of the technology the way they've accelerated any other technology. So these are people who see this technology as essentially not that different than what we have built over the past 50, 60 years. One way to think about this is that the community we've been talking about wants to keep this technology in a bottle. They want it to be contained by companies like Anthropic and OpenAI and not let it out. This other group, they do want to let it out. So these are people like Marc Andreessen and Ben Horowitz at the big venture capital firm Andreessen Horowitz, Jensen Huang, who runs NVIDIA, the company that builds all the chips that power these AI technologies. Many people who are part of the current presidential administration fall into this group. That's where a lot of the tension is.
0: Right. And the folks who just want to build this technology and are not quite so worried about it, I assume they look at the bottle it up crowd and they say, look, you're trying to have a monopoly on this thing that really should be accessible to all of us and that we all should get to build. That doesn't make sense to us.
1: That is increasingly the claim, that as OpenAI and Anthropic try to bottle up that technology, that very powerful technology, everyone can agree on that, it's powerful. But as those labs try to bottle it up, that all the power will concentrate on those few companies and everyone else will suffer.
0: Okay, so these AI leaders of the companies that really do have the most power in this industry, Sam Altman of OpenAI, Elon Musk, Dario Amodei of Anthropic, they are calling for a slowdown. Why don't they just do that? Why do they need anyone to hold them back? Can't they just hold themselves back?
1: You have asked the key question. But the fact of the matter is, they don't trust each other, for one. And that's why they've founded new labs time and again to try to do this.
0: Yeah.
1: But also, they're worried about other things. These are two companies, OpenAI and Anthropic, that are racing towards two of the biggest IPOs we will ever see. There is money on the line.
0: Right.
1: And say what you will about that, that is a force. They're also thinking about China and other parts of the world. These are people that are worried that if you do slow down, that others will speed past you.
0: Does all the money that's on the line here, Cade, and I think we're talking in the trillions at this point.
1: Believe it or not, trillions.
0: Does that make you question whether these AI leaders are really disagreeing based on a genuine, principled belief? I mean, how can these principles, however authentic they may be, compete with a payday of the size that we're talking about?
1: Well, we're in a realm where competing ideas start to line up. So many people in this field believe they have to be on the cutting edge to keep it safe. If you want to be on the cutting edge today, you need trillions of dollars. So I know it sounds like those things are competing, but they can line up. And two things can be true. You can want to IPO and bring in that money, and you can also believe that you need a slowdown.
0: But at the same time, on the other side, the people that are dismissing them as, you know, members of a cult, they have a lot to gain from advocating rushing ahead, right? I mean, their motivations are something we should be skeptical of as well.
1: we basically have two competing philosophies, and there's truth at the heart of each one. But both sides, in certain cases, have taken their arguments to extremes. And you're right, you have to consider the motivations as someone is voicing their particular philosophy. Let's remember, there are trillions, with a T, trillions of dollars on the line here, and that's true on both sides.
0: It's a lot for us normals in the world just trying to sift through all of this.
1: It certainly is. It requires going down the rabbit hole in some cases, but this is the world we now live in.
0: Well, Cade, thank you for taking us down the rabbit hole with you. It has been a true pleasure.
1: It's always fun.
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5: 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I'm Natalie Kitroff. 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
6: Lawmakers are looking to rein in local police departments' use of flock license plate reading cameras as public anger brews over the expanding surveillance network. This week, a bipartisan pair of Congress members introduced the No Flock Act, though it wouldn't fully ban them. Paresh Devay has the story. He's a senior writer at Wired.
8: The idea is that states would lose out on 10% of the surface transportation fund. So this is money that the federal government gives to states for roads, bridges, and highways if they fail to put in place limitations on the use of flock and other license plate readers. This bill specifically calls for 5 permitted uses, like finding cars that are tied to a felony crime or finding a missing person. Although there are certainly critics of flock and, you know, who feel like this kind of technology should not be used at all, because any opportunity where it's available, there will be some abuse. But at least here, the lawmakers are saying, well, let's put in some place some rules. So at least, you know, if they are violated, we can do something about that. And it's an interesting proposal because this is how we ended up with the national drinking age of 21 years old, because the federal government threatened to take the same pot of money away if states did not put in place those rules.
6: Yeah, I mean, even stopping short of banning the devices, it seems clear from the number of controversies that have come up about misuse or, you know, security shortcomings with these systems, that there are still a lot of big questions about how the footage is being used, how it's being stored, who has access to it, and under what conditions. So it seems like even if jurisdictions are going to use these, there's a lot of policymaking questions left.
8: Correct. The company probably prioritized speed to, you know, market, you know, being faster to sell these and put these devices out there, and prioritize that over security. Just this week, my colleagues revealed that there is an encryption key that is left unencrypted inside the Flock cameras that allow you to access sort of recent footage. I mean, this shows if a vandal, if a criminal does sort of get their hands on one of these cameras, there is a potential to access data and video recordings. This is exactly the kind of thing people have been concerned about. And so there is more scrutiny and oversight that seems to be due.
6: And this, the bill is a bipartisan bill. This just seems like another case like AI where the sort of, you know, partisan landscape has not fully calcified. So do you think this bill has a chance of going somewhere?
8: I mean, it's tough, even though there is this deep seated concern about this kind of technology. I mean, there just doesn't seem to be momentum to get something done.
6: That's Paresh Dvey at Wired. This conversation was part of our Tech Week in Review segment. You can find it on our website, marketplace.org/techbites. Jesus Alvarado produced this episode. Erica Soderstrom also produces our show. Gary O'Keefe and Ming-Chun Chiguan are our engineers. Daisy Palacios is the supervising producer. Nancy Fargali is the executive producer. I'm Megan McCarty-Carino, and that's Marketplace Tech. This is APM.
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